Welcome one, welcome all. I'm Stephen Kaleo. It's World Cafe. I have new music from Angela Autumn. Her nickname is something that definitely caught my interest, the Rose of Appalachia. She grew up in southwestern Pennsylvania, but calls Nashville home. And her new album, Believer, is a mix of folk and country and southern gothic. It's really good. Check out this song, new music from Angela Autumn. It's called I Don't Think About You At All.

0: It's Hozier with Take Me to Church on World Cafe. Coming up, Kelsey Lu joins us for live performances, and we'll talk about her new album, So Help Me God. This is World Cafe.
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confront decades of memories. And it was a moment that would partially shape her new album, So Help Me God. Lou calls the record a reckoning, but not for some unknown antagonist. Rather, it's her own. She was raised in a strict religious household, and Lou found themselves reckoning with faith, belief, identity, authority. The singer and cellist joins me today to talk about making So Help Me God. Plus, we find out what career path Lou might have taken if they had continued digging in the dirt like they did during their childhood. Our session begins with a live performance of Portrait of a Lady on Fire. Here's Kelsey Lou.

0: First in 7 years, so help me God. Singer, songwriter, composer, and multi-instrumentalist Kelsey Liu is my guest. This is World Cafe. Thanks so much for being here.
1: Thanks for having me.
0: So that song shares its name with the beloved French film. How much inspiration did you take from that film?
1: It inspired the feeling of longing that I think I was having at the time. Maybe longing for someone outside of the relationship that I was in, or things from the past, situations. It was also pandemic, so longing for connection.
0: Anything.
1: Yeah. And it was also my first lesbian relationship where we were living together, I guess, in that sense. And we were both working on really intense things at the time. I was working on my album, my next album, this one. I'd started on it. And it was the beginning, while also like getting my tour of Blood cut short, like astronomically. I kind of really didn't get a chance to tour Blood at all. And she was working on her first book. And so we were working through a lot of things separately, but then also together, you know. And watching that film, I just brought up a lot of emotions. Around that same time, my cello of like 20 years had broken. And over the pandemic, I was stranded on an island. And so having access to another one was not really, possible. But also, there were so many memories that were tied to that cello. And it felt like every emotion tied to it had poured out. I couldn't get out of bed for like 3 days.
0: Sounds like almost like a death, figuratively speaking.
1: Yeah. There was definitely mourning, you know. And I think like, when I watched the film, there was this, you know, the feeling of wanting something to last longer than you know that it can. Yeah, I think that at the time that was kind of the start of a lot of those questions for me when it came to my relationship with music, my relationship with the music industry, and kind of like finding my place within it all again.
0: Again, yeah. Mm-hmm. This is World Cafe. We're here with Kelsey Liu. The new album is called So Help Me God. And you said this record is not a healing record. You called it a reckoning, which is an intense word. And it's your reckoning. What did you find yourself reckoning with?
1: I found myself reckoning with faith, belief, identity, and really questioning authority. You know, growing up in a really strict religious household like I did, and Blood was about healing that and sort of healing my relationship with my parents around a lot of trauma with that, and leaving home and feeling a sense of abandonment, and coming off of that and kind of diving like headfirst into the industry in a way that I kind of had to reckon with my decisions that I'd made. You know, I think that there are a lot of emotions that I found myself pushing down, like forcing down, like anger and trying to like heal depression. Like, I gotta heal this sadness in me, and like, and really just kind of befriending it, acknowledging that all of these parts of self are what make up who I am, and they make up all of us, in fact. And I think there's a real harmony that comes in accepting, you know, the imperfections, you know, the way that I was raised was like, perfection is the way to be, that we're all striving for that. And I realized that there were a lot of things from that part of my past that I thought that I'd like left behind. And I realized that they had been like pretty deeply lodged in my subconscious. And I had a lot of like shame and like judgment of myself. And so I was just kind of in this puddle, kind of like in this puddle of all of that. And realize that, you know, life, you don't reach a point of like, oh, I've healed. Like,
0: never. No, the work is always going on.
1: Always, forever.
0: Are you the type of person that needs time before like examining it and you're writing a song lyric? Like it's one, like some people want to write in the middle of the pain because it's fresh. And someone's like, I can't accurately learn from this because I'm suffering still. And writing isn't cathartic at that point.
1: I think that I hold a lot within my brain because my songwriting often comes just in the moment and I don't write the words down. Like Better Than That, for example, I started putting together the piano part and some of the instrumentation that was happening underneath it, but I didn't have any words for it and I didn't know what I was trying to find something, but I couldn't find anything. But I liked what was happening musically. And I was a little bit frustrated, so I like walked down the street to this pub. It was when I was living in London. I ended up talking to this guy, and before I knew it, I was like kind of four Guinnesses in, and we went deep on life and, you know, purpose and what led me there and why I was there. And I was like, I gotta go back. So I stumbled back to the studio and Better Than That came out immediately. And I didn't write anything down. And of what's in the song is just how it came out.
0: No way.
1: Yeah.
0: Let's hear a performance of it live in studio. It's Kelsey Lu with Better Than That on World Cafe.

0: recorded live on World Cafe. It's Kelsey Lu with Better Than That, a song you can find on their new album, which is available now. It's called So Help Me God. We have more with Kelsey Lu in just a moment, including more live performances. Stay close. This is World Cafe.
1: Hi, I'm Marilyn Ray Beyer, inviting you to climb on board the Midnight Special. We'll discover new music, share stories, and have a laugh or two. 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

0: Welcome back to World Cafe. Hey, I am Kaleo. We're talking to Kelsey Liu, a cellist and singer out of Southern California. Their sophomore album is available now. It's called So Help Me God.
1: Your vocals, people have heard a little bit of it, but I'm lucky. I get to be right next to it being mixed. They are incredible.
2: Thank you so much.
1: How much work has gone into getting to this point? Because I need people to know this isn't something that you wake up with and just have a killer voice. But how much work has gone into your technique? Because there's a lot of it on display in these live performances.
2: Yeah, I honestly feel like the time that I've spent over these 7 years has been really falling in love with myself and opening up to myself, which I think has really allowed my vocals to grow. I think that it's brought me to myself. This is my purpose. I know that this is my purpose. And I see and I feel the effect that my music, my performance has when people get to see me live.
1: Yes.
2: And I know, you know, there's like the album, which is beautiful. My vocals are incredible, but I feel, you know, going back to like my comfortability of like performance,
1: mm-hmm.
2: it's, I can't help but like resonate with from the magic in the room and the situation. And yeah, I think that it's me really falling in love and feeling comfortable with my purpose. And this is the time that it's taken. I actually started trying to take vocal lessons, and she was like, why?
1: Wait, who told you why, first off?
2: The teacher did.
1: Oh, the teacher turned
2: down. Yeah.
1: I ain't got nothing to teach you, kid.
2: No, it's not that she necessarily turned me down. I was just like, okay, like, getting ready for, you know, tour and this, like, I want to be able to, I really went to, like, have some vocal warm-up, like, exercises. Mm-hmm. Like, what things can I use? What tools can I use to protect my vocals?
1: Yeah.
2: You know, my voice. Like, I really went there in that aspect. Not on, like, how can I improve my singing, but how can I protect my instrument?
1: Yeah.
2: And I did learn some things, for sure. But yeah, it didn't last for too long.
1: Well, I think now that you know how to protect your voice, that's the most important part. I talked to so many people who have like, you know, it's the whole like when you're younger, you can do things with your body that you can't do when you're older. But if you don't start preparing for it.
2: Yep.
1: It sounds like you're pretty well prepared, though.
2: I think so.
1: Yeah. Cutting off the head of a ghost. What should we know about that before we hear it?
2: Man, just like before you hear it, oof.
1: You're getting people into the mood already with your hesitation.
2: I know. I don't know. Just be prepared. Like, be open. Let it go. Just let it go. I guess that's it. Just let it go.
1: Love it. Let's hear it. It's Kelsey Liu, recorded live in studio on World Cafe.

0: Recorded live in studio in Philly for World Cafe, it's Kelsey Liu with Cutting Off the Head of a Ghost. The new album is available now. It's called So Help Me God. I learned something curious about you this morning, that if you weren't an artist, you would be a geologist. That is fascinating. Why geology?
1: I love rocks. I love rocks so much. I've always really been fascinated. Well, the earth period is everything. But one of my earliest memories is digging into the dirt, mm-hmm. and finding what's underneath and the layers of earth and soil and like the bugs and, you know, these layers of time. And there's so much can be told of the history of the earth and our environment through what's beneath all of our feet, you know? And I think there's something really poetic about that. And I just love rocks.
0: When you imagine your alternate life as a geologist, what does mm-hmm. it look like? Where are you? What are you working on?
1: Oh, man. I'm like, I don't know. I'm like somewhere in Africa.
0: Okay.
1: And I'm in like some cave or some like, I'm like spelunking. I don't know. I'm traveling the world.
0: You're listening to World Cafe. I'm here with Kelsey Liu talking about the new album, So Help Me God. Last song up is a performance of 852. I'm going to go out on a limb here. I think this is a reference to the 852 hertz frequency. Is that what this is?
1: Or... Whoa, that's really cool. No.
0: No. Oh, wait. Is it the country code for Hong Kong?
1: Is it?
0: It is.
1: Oh, my God. No way.
0: But there evidently is this frequency, 852 hertz, that causes relaxing of the chakra.
1: Yes.
0: So that is.
1: I do know that, but that's not that's not what this is.
0: Okay, I'm gonna ask.
1: I love that though.
0: What can you tell me about the song, if not what the number signifies in said song?
1: You know, I'm gonna keep it to lore.
0: Okay.
1: I'm gonna keep it to lore, and I when I was performing at Blue Note, I did reveal like the origin of the title of the track.
0: Well, let's hear it. It's Kelsey Liu with 852 on World Cafe.

0: recorded live in studio, Kelsey Liu, a performance of 852. It's from the new album, So Help Me God, which is available now. Kelsey, this has been a blast. Thank you so much for being here.
1: I've had a great time. Thank you.
2: Kelsey Liu, really dig that album, So Help Me God. 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Hat tip to our producer, Miguel Perez, for his work on the session. And big thanks to our line producer, Will Loftus, for helping it all come together. We make this show from WXPN at the University of Pennsylvania in Philadelphia. 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
0: Sometimes big swings need big things, and when it comes to Stephen Wilson Jr.'s new song, he took some big swings, including who performs with him, that'd be Miranda Lambert, and what song he flips on its head to make his new track Hardwired, and that would be Pixies' Where Is My Mind. Check this out. You'll have a chance to lean into that today on World Cafe. We've also got new music from a duo, Charlie Martin and Will Taylor, originally from Texas. They are in Nashville, and they are called Howdy. And over the years, we've had a few notable indie rock breakouts. Meet the artist who's poised to do it next. This is Lorelei.
5: Like he's singing from the bottom of the deep.
0: That's today on World Cafe. All right, this one's important if you're a Bruce Springsteen fan. He just released the first in a series of concert films, Land of Hope and Dreams, American Tour. 27 songs set from the Philadelphia show in May, going to be broken up into four chunks and released one by one until the end of the year. Bruce gets us started. It is Darlington County on World Cafe.

Welcome one, welcome all. I am Kaleo. You're listening to World Cafe, and I start with new music from Stephen Wilson Jr., Nashville songwriter who's had a really interesting story. I mean, he's written for Tim McGraw, Old Dominion, and Trace Atkins, and this new song has two things going for it. One, it lifts the melody and some of the lyrics of the Pixies song, Where Is My Mind? Pretty cool. And secondly, it features Miranda Lambert. So you definitely want to hear what that song sounds like. And I have 4 minutes and 47 seconds of it for you right now on World Cafe.

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Live from the archives, it's World Cafe. Hey, I am Kaleo. This is our chance to go into the vault, which is really just a closet. And there's a door. There's no vault door. It's public radio in 2026, my friends. We need to be economical. Do you know how much a vault costs? Nonetheless, we have protected our recordings from bands and artists who have visited over the last 35 years. And every day we pull some out to play for you. Here's one from a real Texas gentleman, a member of the Texas Cowboys Hall of Fame. It's Lyle Lovett with Church.

Nico Case, recorded live for World Cafe. That's Hold On, Hold On. And Lyle Lovett with Church as well. Just two of several thousand interviews and performances that are available on demand. Check it out at worldcafe.org. Definitely feels like Nate Amos is getting the geese treatment. Geese, of course, just exploded in popularity last year in hype, which was the treatment that MJ Lenderman got the year before. So I guess what I'm saying is if you like geese and like MJ Lenderman, you should pay attention to Nate Amos. Here's Billy Came Back. New stuff from This Is Laurel.

0: That's Low Moon on World Cafe. They've been previewing new music, so hopefully an album coming before the end of the year. They're going to preview some of it at the Moroccan Lounge on September 29th. So anyone in the Southern California area and you're a fan of the band, go check it out and let us know. New music from Howdy next on World Cafe.
1: 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He's recorded as Vinda Omana, but under his own name, he teams up with saxophonist Trosta on an album of ambient improvisations called Distressed Signals. I'm John DiLiberto, tuning them in on a slow flow echoes from PRX.
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0: Welcome back to World Cafe. I am Kaleo with new music from the duo of Howdy. That's H-O-V-V-D-Y for those looking to find it. Charlie Martin and Will Taylor call Nashville home these days, but they're originally from Texas. Their new album is called Big World, and this song is Try, Try, Try.

0: Putting the wraps on this edition of World Cafe with CMAT, When a Good Man Cries, from the album Euro Country. We just wrapped up our Sense of Place Dublin coverage. If you want to check out some of the artists we discovered while we were in Ireland, you can find it at worldcafe.org. And that does it for us today. Thank you so much for listening. And thanks to our affiliates nationwide who make this show possible. We produce this program from WXPN at the University of Pennsylvania in Philadelphia. I'm Kaleo. We'll catch you on the next World Cafe.
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I'm John DiLiberto, and you're hearing a Slow Flow Echoes from PRX. I've got an all-instrumental show for you in this hour. We'll hear Native American flute, Bollywood vibes, and harp reveries. I've also got something new by Dirk Series. You might know him better as Vinda Amana. He's a Belgian electronic musician, heavily influenced by Steve Roach. Under his own name, he's teamed up with saxophonist Trosta for an album of spacey space jazz improvisations. Music by Dirk Series and Trosta from Island on the Moon. It's our next vacation destination on a Slow Flow Echoes.

You're hearing a slow flow echoes from PRX, and I'm John DiLibretto. Coming up, I've got some Robin Guthrie and a long, spacey track by Isostatic. But let's start with Mary Lattimore. She plays harp, although it often does not sound like harp on this track. It's called Polly of the Circus.

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Isostatic with Hibernal from their album Winter's Edge, and that came out of Frolicking the Meadows, kind of opposite things there. Pantophonic is the artist from the album Euphoric. And Robin Guthrie in there with My Courtesan from his album Mockingbird Love. Up the top, Mary Lattimore. Coming up in the next half hour of the Slow Flow, I've got music from R. Carlos Nakai and Stuart Copeland from Police. You know, sometimes you can't hear echoes when you want. Oftentimes you can't hear it where you are. But you can solve all those problems with a subscription to Echoes Online, our streaming subscription music service, in a way you can hear the show 24 hours a day on demand. 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
0: You're hearing a slow flow Echoes from PRX, and I'm John DiLibretto, and as we always do in this set, we're going to go about 29 minutes nonstop. It will include music from Dirk Series and Trosta, R. Carlos Nakai, Stuart Copeland, and Ricky Cage, and we will start with Hammock from their latest album, Elsewhere. This is Afraid to Go.

A nice guitar playing there by Neil Brooks from his album Senatahoba. And that came out of Stuart Copeland, former drummer with Police and now pretty much a soundtrack composer, teaming up with Indian composer Ricky Cage, who does a lot of soundtracks as well. Their album is Divine Tides, and we heard Wonders of Life, kind of a Bollywood vibe to that piece. That came out of R. Carlos Nakai. He doesn't have any new music, but he has a new compilation, In Harmony We Journey, the best of R. Carlos Nakai, the second 20 years. We heard Monsoon Morning with his longtime collaborators William Eaton playing all those great guitar-like sounds, and Will Klipman on percussion. A long track before that by Dirk Series and Trosta, Keep from the album Island on the Moon, and Hammock up at the top from Elsewhere. You can get a playlist for today's Slow Flow by going to our website at echoes.org. We've got a playlist up there. We'll have links to all these albums and tunes. Just go to echoes.org. Jeff Town is the producer of Echoes. He also sequenced today's Slow Flow. 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

0: The Current continues on the Slow Flow with music by Gary Strautsos and Stephen McNamara from the album Moonlight Meditations. And we heard from Police drummer Stuart Copeland in the last hour. Well, in the next one, I've got Police guitarist Andy Summers. It's ahead on a Slow Flow Echoes from PRX.
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2: Hello, I'm Georges Collinet. 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Accordion master and cumbia king, Lisandro Mesa, live at the Copacabana in New York City. Next time.

0: Saturday afternoon at 2 on The Root. A great band is more than the sum of its parts. It's a group effort. And here on The Root, you'll hear talented musicians from Rochester, Ithaca, and the Finger Lakes play together every day. 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
1: I'm John DiLiberto, and you're hearing a Slow Flow Echoes from PRX. Coming up in this hour, I've got some Twilight Archive and their ambient jazz, and we'll hear from guitarist Randall Meek off his new Hawaiian-inspired solo guitar album, Longings. I've also got something from one of our favorite acoustic guitar players, but under a different name. Tom Caulfield has been putting out great guitar albums for quite a while with very inventive settings, but he has a new release of more ambient and improvised solo music that he's put out under the pseudonym Gatefold Sleeve. Music by Tom Caulfield as Gatefold Sleeve off the album Vessels of the Essence. It's all essential on Slow Flow Echoes.

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You're hearing a slow flow echoes from PRX, and I'm John DiLiberto. Coming up, I've got a long track for solo ambient guitar by Gatefold Sleeve, who we know much better as Tom Caulfield. But we're going to start with William Orbit, title track to his recent EP. It starts a little scary on this track called Starbeam.

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From the album Vessels of the Essence, Gatefold Sleeve, with As We Crumble, We Converge. Tom Caulfield thought this was a bit of a different sound from what he usually puts out, although all of his albums are kind of different, so I don't know why he decided to go with a different name on this one, but he did, Gatefold Sleeve. That came out of Gary Stroutsos and Stephen McNamara, Shaboy, Elegant Moon, from the album Moonlight Meditations. Gary Stroutsos, we used to play his music quite a bit back in the 1990s. And William Orbit before that, title piece to his release, Starbeam. Coming up in the next half hour of the Slow Flow, music from Andy Summers and Slow Meadow. 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

You're hearing a slow flow echoes from PRX, and I'm John DiLiberto. We're going to go another 29 minutes nonstop here. It'll include Andy Summers, David Michael, and Randall Meek, but we'll start with Twilight Archive from the album Recent Detours. This is Round Trip Light.

0: Slow Meadow from kind of a remix album called Happy Occident Reworks. We can only love through suffering. Don't know how much I'm down with that aphorism. Randall Meek before that, Mo'olio Place from his album Longings. Definitely very much inspired by Hawaii. I think he's got a second home out on Maui. That came out of David Michael playing harp from his album Skyburst. That was the title track featuring Nancy Rumble on oboe, Benji Wertheimer, and Michael Mandrell. Andy Summers ahead of that, Fantaccini from his album Harmonics of the Night, a really cool solo guitar release from the former guitarist with Police and Twilight Archive up at the top. I'm John DiLiberto. Thank you so much for being with me in this hour of A Slow Flow Echoes. Jeff Towns, the producer of the show, he also sequenced today's Slow Flow. 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
0: Hammock's ambient guitar orchestrations are part of an escape from their Christian upbringing.
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7: I'm Tim Franks, host of BBC NewsHour. 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Is it a zero-sum game with the US? An AI tech leader on the need to make this superintelligence subordinate to humans. 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

the Montreal-based La Securité's debut album, their 2023 Stay Safe, was longlisted for the 2024 Polaris Music Prize. They just came out with their follow-up, their sophomore release, but their Bella Union debut. Bingo. That's Snack City getting us into this hour in a fun but delicious way on the mainstream. I'm Brett Mabee, and before our time together is up, we're going to be trotting the globe, seeking out the best new music as we collectively take on the challenge of reimagining what a mainstream music scene can look and sound like, in this instance particularly as it pertains to the much-needed indigenous representation of Turtle Island. It is a show carried on Native Voice One, after all, so with that being said, one from Dene artist Pete Sands and the Drifters. You might recognize him from his puppet shows. They've gone viral on social media and have garnered national attention as well. He's out with a new single. We'll also be enjoying Swinomish singer Catherine Paul and her band, Black Belt Eagle Scout. Also one from Velvet Moon, St. Paul and the Broken Bones, and we're going to get into this set with the Juju Exchange, a track featuring Derek Hodge, a bass player that came to my attention as he was recommended from a recent Gyno guest, Chantel Ducard. Be sure to go check out mainstreamradio.net for that conversation and some great listening. And I can't thank you enough, Chantel, for turning me on to this fantastic bass player. Also featuring Dita Pellet, It's Somebody Caught Me, a 2025 single that's new to the mainstream. Enjoy.

49th and Main's Mr. Rain on the Mainstream. In that set, we also heard Velvet Moon's Catch the Wave from their Live in the Moment release. And it was St. Paul and the Broken Bones before that with Sushi and Coca-Cola, a great combination if there ever was one, and it was the Juju Exchange, once again featuring a recent Gynol recommendation from Simshian and Sukpiak singer-songwriter Chantal Ducart. She turned me on to Derek Hodge's music, and I'm glad she did. That was Somebody Caught Me that we officially introduced into the rotation for the first time. If you're just now joining, I'm Brett Mabee, and let's see, there's a whole lot to get caught up on. Now, of course, you know that if you're a singer-songwriter, I want you to send me your tracks, but I should point out that there is a new way to do just that as well. So you can always use the old-fashioned email at brett@mainstreamradio.net. But since putting up the new Facebook page in the last couple days, well, let me tell you, I've already had submissions that way, and that might just prove to be a popular move as well. I know I'm a little bit resistant to hopping on the social media trend, but I'm glad I did it. That allowed us the opportunity to get to know each other a little bit better before turning on to all of that stuff, where, if I'm being perfectly honest, I feel like radio gets lost in their algorithms anyway. I love the connection of community radio, so again, reach out to me a number of different ways, but do keep in mind that I'm on social media on YouTube, Facebook, LinkedIn, and Instagram as well. Just check out Brett Mabee, Turtle Island Tunes, Full Moon Radio. Before this hour's up, BB Buckskin, also one from Tofu Smell in this block. And right now, it's a recent addition, courtesy of Tasha, an artist who became a breakout voice during the pandemic shutdowns. Her singles, But There's Still the Moon and Would You Mind Please Pulling Me Close, each surpassed 1 million streams during that difficult time. And of more notable news, she also helped reinterpret Sufjan Stevens' Illinois on Broadway. And she's back with her latest album, which leans into some chamber folk sounds. It's entitled You Are Spring, and it features Jamila Woods and Lorraine. For us to enjoy, it's some summer.

0: I can teach you to be in love, and I won't tell anyone. No, I can't tell anyone. I exchange my own luck.
1: Hello, this is Adrian Sutherland. Watchig Masuyinoga Bihtoyig. And you're listening to The Mainstream with Brett Mabee.

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right. If you're just now tuning into the mainstream, I'm Brett Mabee. And once again, a quick shout out to a few friends who are dialed in this time around on KRRT 90.9 FM in Arroyo Seco in Taos, New Mexico, a part of the KUNM family. It's always good to have you here. And should you have to step away from listening on your favorite local airwaves, you can always get caught back up digitally a few different ways, including by heading on over to mainstreamradio.net. Now, I say this often. 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Also, the most recent Gyno episode and links to the artist page are on the homepage, and so much more. 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I'll be back with you one last time. I still want to get in a new one from Navajo artist Pete Sands and the Drifters, but more immediately, we're heading to a land down under with sibling duo Angus and Julia Stone. Now, I like this. Their latest album is called Karaoke Bar, and the title track and the namesake itself celebrates singing with strangers. Julia describes karaoke bars as places where the things that normally separate us fall away. And that reminds me, I've still never done karaoke, but perhaps I should get out there and cut the rug. What do you think? Let me know. Feel free to reach out. In the meantime, it's a great track from Karaoke Bar. Enjoy Monroe. And don't touch that dial. You're listening to the mainstream. Sing along and have some fun today.

BB Buckskin's spontaneously written and recorded Chipayok Stomp, her latest single and a great way for me to wind down my time with you on the mainstream. We also heard Chelsea Young's Soul Tide, June 2026 single, or at least it was introduced into the rotation in June. And before that, it was Angus and Julia Stone's Monroe getting us into the hour. Hey, thank you for spending a little bit of your time with me here today. As always, you're welcome back, and hopefully sooner than later. I do broadcast 3 hours a day, 7 days a week, so there is a good chance that you'll be joining me again sooner than later. But if not, you can always check things out digitally or very nicely and reach out to Native Voice One and say we need more on our favorite AM/FM frequencies. You're always welcome to reach out to me for more information or the distribution director, Nola Daves Moses. Send her an email at nola@nv1.org. In the remainder of our time is one from Cree Métis singer-songwriter Crystal Shawanda. Her most recent single is coming up after this one from Navajo artist Pete Sands. He's teamed up with the Drifters, I do believe his regular backing band, and the single Indian Girl was released on Blessed Street Records May 15th of 2026. It's a fresh, roots-driven track. So without further ado, turn it up and sing along and let me know what you think about this newest edition onto the mainstream.

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2: You're on the air with Hannah Mayer. Well, wait a second, not right now, but you could be. I'm on the air with you from 2 to 6 p.m., Monday through Friday, on The Root on WRUR and WITH. And I promise I'm going to play some great music for you. 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

The Portland, Oregon-based Keyshawn Campbell recently teamed up with Yellow Trash Can and brought us Desires, a great recent addition into the rotation, and an even better way to get into our groovy listening today on your new favorite show. I'm Brett Mabee, and of course, unless you're here for the first time, you might already know that. You might already also know that I'm broadcasting from the Seneca Nation's beautiful Ohio, the Allegheny Territory, and located in the southern tier of western New York. And, of course, it's good to have you, hopefully for the entire hour, but if you can, you can always tune in to this and a whole lot more on Live 365, and I'll have more details before too long. But you're here for the tunes, and I want to bring you the best music around. We'll be hearing from Yahtzee and Portugal the Man before this sets up. I'll join you again after Vanishing Twin, but right now it's our first new addition into the rotation, and this one comes to us from Irma. It's her recently released orchestral version of Black Sun. Initially released back in November, but this orchestral reimagining came out May 22nd through Azob Records. It's also worth pointing out that it features a full string arrangement performed by the Pannonia Film Orchestra. So without further ado, for your consideration and approval, let me know what you think about this newest edition onto the mainstream. Os Haronon da Jates.

Vanishing Twins, Bring Me the Axe, from their latest album, Archives, on the Mainstream. Earlier, we heard Yahtzeen and Portugal the Man's Knives, found on Nicholas Galanin's band's first Sub Pop release, Indian Yard. And for the first time in the rotation was Irma's orchestral reimagining of her late 2025 single Black Sun that we officially got into the rotation. If you're just now getting here, I'm Brett Mabee, and I'm glad you could join me for this musical ride. We like to shake things up, and there's a good chance that if you're a professional singer-songwriter, your music can find a home here in the rotation. There's a pretty eclectic assortment of music that we can all enjoy together 7 days a week. And of course, you're welcome to get those submissions in at brett@mainstreamradio.net, physically through the P.O. box, and the details can be found on the full website. Or, and this has already come in handy for some friends of the show, you can submit your recommendations or new tunes through the Facebook, Instagram, YouTube, or LinkedIn pages that are now all a part of this Mainstream and Turtle Island Tunes Full Moon Radio family. So again, check me out on social media. 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It's a great way to share what's going on. 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And with that being said, we're going to get back into the music. Ka-Chung coming up before too long. And right now, it's Gretchen Parlato, who's in the middle of a major creative cycle. Be on the lookout for her latest album, The Wise Ones, released on Edition Records September 11th. There's going to be features from Robert Glasper, Michelle Nadicicello, Amber Navron, Becca Stevens, and a whole lot more. And it also includes two notable covers. Take on Stevie Wonder's If It's Magic and Tears for Fears, Mad World. Right now, this is one of the tracks that features Michelle Nadicicello. It's Never Come Down on the Mainstream.

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0: and Sam the Sham. 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

0: Hi, this is Nick Forster. This week in E-Town, we've got a great new show for you, featuring the music of the Steel Drivers from Nashville, Tennessee. From North Georgia, Angel Snow is with us. Plus, I'll have a conversation with an environmental lawyer who's trying to protect native lands from copper mines. That's all this week in E-Town.
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2: The San Antonio Sound is known for great Tejano accordionists like our guest, the late Flaco Jimenez. Also, Brown Eyed Soul from Sonny and the Sunliners, remembering roots rocker Doug Somm, and Los Tex Maniacs' new take on tradition. 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

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So again, thank you so much for coming along. I hope you can stick around for the remainder of our time, because we'll be enjoying music from the likes of Japanese rockers The Muddies, a new one for the library courtesy of Cage the Elephant. But right now, it's some old school vibes with Joshua Carpe, the Cleveland, Ohio singer-songwriter who records as Cautious Clay. This is the Ohio single kicking off this set on the Mainstream.

a fun, high, energetic way for me to wind down my time with you. That's Japanese Rockers, featuring my good friend Keiko, whose daughter on drums. That's the Muddies and Secret Dance Floor on the mainstream. We also enjoyed Olive Jones and Bombay Bicycle Club's reimagining of Jones' own Color on the Wall, one of the more recent additions into the rotation, and earlier in the set was The Marlowe's Not Today from Perrick and Cautious Clay and Joshua Carpe with Ohio, one of the earlier additions, at least in the first season of the mainstream. I hope you can join me again sooner than later, and as always, the more the merrier. Music is always best experienced when shared with others. For the longest time, that was the only way to get one's groove on. And I want to bring some of that flavor back to your listening experience as well. So stay in touch. Tell your friends and family. We like to shake things up. There's a wide assortment of music. If your loved ones have an eclectic taste in music, this might just be the show for them. So again, thank you so much for tuning in with me. In this final block, we're going to get in a second new addition into the rotation. Now, this new one from Cage the Elephant, Beaches in Tennessee, is Matt Schultz's fictionalization of his 2023 mental health crisis to reclaim the story on his own terms. Now, you might recall that Matt was hospitalized for nearly 3 months during that crisis, and this provides a way to process and move forward, and he's described it as finally being able to write about something traumatic, quote, from a place of genuine experience. Let me know what you think about the important message in this one. Stay in touch. Be good to yourself and each other and keep the good minds going. You're tuned into the mainstream.

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5: Hi, I'm Doug Curry. 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

the ship booms. Things rules the poison of the wild times, the chains made it raves, rocket, blue diamond, and plaster. I tell skeletons, expertise of hurting fields, slippy heels, meteor, great deals, still wheeling, tracker, hacker, clever, clapper. No wars, never knew war at all. Walk smaller, smaller, more crawl, crawl, busted backwards, off to town, fall, pacer, waste, paper, thin, thin, skin, thin. Postal bags, up, down, full face of waste paper, bin sins, get them. Why don't you not never know? You are yes man, scam.

questo ascoltore, something putting words worthless, and lessons learned to have not earned any praise, faceless face, touch your tone, tone it down, don't care, cause I don't care, don't share.

The Manchester, England project, originally formed back in 1978. That's the Duretti Column, blending their dream pop, post-punk, jazz, and neoclassical stylings into their latest single, Scammer, on the mainstream. A great recent addition into this regular rotation, and on that note, allow me the opportunity to sign in the right way. Nyaw Escano, I'm thankful you're well, and whether you're tuned in from your home, your office, or your car, there's never a bad time or place to be joining me for some incredible listening. We'll be trotting the globe, seeking to put a spin on, or just opening up the possibilities, rather, of what a mainstream music scene can look and sound like. Tracks from Graham Coxon, also Trampled by Turtles and Jeff Tweedy, Yeasayer singer Anand Wilder, and two new songs to get into the rotation, one of which comes from my good friend Melody MacArthur, and this one from the amazing Willow Smith. She's My Religion is her June 2026 single. It's a genre-bending piece centered around the Divine Mother archetype. Without further ado, enjoy this newest edition and let me know what you think about it. I'll be back before you know it. Dentke ait hachikus, neho ne mainstream.

0: what that medicine is for. It's to heal a broken home and to heal hateful things. And he said, if you give this woman that medicine, and it works.
1: Confidence, a feeling of self-assurance arising from the appreciation of your own abilities and qualities. Understand and accept that your soul arrived into this physical world with a divine purpose. You are not an accident. You are not a mistake. You have gifts, talents, and soul obligations to fulfill. Choose to live your life as an expression of source energy, knowing that everything you need dwells within you. You are a child of the divine. Therefore, you yourself must be divine. Honor the creation that you are and create from this soulful expression.

0: Yaya Bay's Blue from Fidelity today on the mainstream. Before that was a double shot of Oto and Comanche singer-songwriter Olivia Comacheet, one of which she recorded as Live the Artist with Cosmically Shauna from the Cosmic Confidence album. That was the title track. And we also heard her solo single Matu, rewinding to 2024. Both tracks paired nicely with the latest from Willow Smith. That was her She's My Religion, getting us into that block. And again, if you're just now getting here, there's a lot of ways to get caught back up, including by checking out the digital archive at mainstreamradio.net. And I talk often about the new features found on the site, but boy, are there a lot of new features right now. So mosey on over and check out all of the different things going on, the new links for the social media pages, which are already turning out to be a great way to get in those submissions for consideration in the rotation. And if you do prefer physical media, there's details there as to how you can get your CDs in for a spin as well. Before the hour's through, James Blake will also hear from husband and wife duo Joey Styles and Carson Gray. Getting us back into this block is one from the Toronto-based Tamara Lindemann, who records as The Weather Station. A longtime project of the fascinating indie singer-songwriter, she was originally rooted in folk minimalism and has exploded with a lot of different experimental elements being added into the mix. It's Body Moves from the Humanhood album on your new favorite show. Sing along and have some fun today on the mainstream.
1: At the end.

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I'm Brett Mabee, and as we get going with the second half, a shout out to friends who are dialed in this time around on WSGE 91.7 FM in and around Dallas, North Carolina. And don't you forget that should you have to step away from listening on your favorite local airwaves, you're always welcome to check things out on your own station's live stream. It's a great way to stay up to date with community announcements, the personalities from your home that you know and love. And, of course, The Mainstream with Brett Mabee. I'll be back with you one last time. We have a tremendous block ahead. We're going to wind it down with Samantha Crane, but also some veteran rockers, one of which came from Blur, the other who's best known for his work with Wilco, and this lead singer of Yesair. Anon Wilder continues to tour throughout 2026, all a part of the promotion for his critically acclaimed 2025 album Psychic Lessons. It's appointment in Samara during this block on The Mainstream.

love the jingle jangle of Samantha Crane's Riding Out the Storm on the mainstream. We also heard Graham Coxon's Billy Says from the Castle Park release, Trampled by Turtles and Jeff Tweedy's Love is Everywhere. And again, it was an On Wilder's 2025 appointment in Samara that got us into the half. Thank you for joining me today. I look forward to the next chance we have to do just this. May your day be merry and bright, and as always, don't forget to take the mainstream with you wherever you go. And there are digital means to do just that, including the full archive, or at least for the last few weeks, I keep saying that, over at mainstreamradio.net. There's also links directly to Gyno and the latest featured artist. The Full Moon Radio is really taking shape with some of the audio fun and collaborative experimental fun that we can be having together as well. So stay tuned for that. There are even moments throughout the day and week where I can get your requests in live on there. But again, stick around for some more details. As we continue to wind down the hour, one from Lakota singer Welby June. Also, straight from the islands, Josh Totofi and his latest single. But right now, we're heading up to Canada with Cree singer Melody MacArthur. Released February 14th, it's the gospel-tinged Roses Never Fade, a part of her latest album, The Gospel Truth. Hitting on some emotionally heavy topics like addiction, affliction, personal reckoning, and the pain and beauty of the human condition. Let me know what you think about this newest single on the mainstream. Be good to yourself and each other, and join me again here soon on your new favorite show. Sweet.

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the Montreal-based La Securité's debut album, their 2023 Stay Safe, was longlisted for the 2024 Polaris Music Prize. They just came out with their follow-up, their sophomore release, but their Bella Union debut. Bingo. That's Snack City getting us into this hour in a fun but delicious way on the mainstream. I'm Brett Mabee, and before our time together is up, we're going to be trotting the globe, seeking out the best new music as we collectively take on the challenge of reimagining what a mainstream music scene can look and sound like, in this instance particularly as it pertains to the much-needed indigenous representation of Turtle Island. It is a show carried on Native Voice One, after all, so with that being said, one from Dene artist Pete Sands and the Drifters. You might recognize him from his puppet shows. They've gone viral on social media and have garnered national attention as well. He's out with a new single. We'll also be enjoying Swinomish singer Catherine Paul and her band, Black Belt Eagle Scout. Also one from Velvet Moon, St. Paul and the Broken Bones, and we're going to get into this set with the Juju Exchange, a track featuring Derek Hodge, a bass player that came to my attention as he was recommended from a recent Gynote guest, Chantel Ducard. Be sure to go check out mainstreamradio.net for that conversation and some great listening. And I can't thank you enough, Chantel, for turning me on to this fantastic bass player. Also featuring Dita Pellet, It's Somebody Caught Me, a 2025 single that's new to the mainstream. Enjoy.

0: time.
1: 49th and Main's Mr. Rain on the mainstream. In that set, we also heard Velvet Moon's Catch the Wave from their Live in the Moment release. And it was St. Paul and the Broken Bones before that with Sushi and Coca-Cola, a great combination if there ever was one, and it was the Juju Exchange, once again featuring a recent gyno recommendation from Sim Sheehan and Sukpyok singer-songwriter Chantal Ducard. She turned me on to Derek Hodges' music, and I'm glad she did. That was Somebody Caught Me that we officially introduced into the rotation for the first time. If you're just now joining, I'm Brett Mabee, and let's see, there's a whole lot to get caught up on. Now, of course, you know that if you're a singer-songwriter, I want you to send me your tracks, but I should point out that there is a new way to do just that as well. So you can always use the old-fashioned email at brett@mainstreamradio.net, but since putting up the new Facebook page in the last couple days, well, let me tell you, I've already had submissions that way, and that might just prove to be a popular move as well. I know I'm a little bit resistant to hopping on the social media trend, but I'm glad I did it. That allowed us the opportunity to get to know each other a little bit better before turning on to all of that stuff, where, if I'm being perfectly honest, I feel like radio gets lost in their algorithms anyway. I love the connection of community radio, so again, reach out to me a number of different ways, but do keep in mind that I'm on social media on YouTube, Facebook, LinkedIn, and Instagram as well. Just check out Brett Mabee, Turtle Island Tunes, Full Moon Radio. Before this hour's up, BB Buckskin, also one from Tofu Smell in this block. And right now, it's a recent addition, courtesy of Tasha, an artist who became a breakout voice during the pandemic shutdowns. Her singles, But There's Still the Moon and Would You Mind Please Pulling Me Close, each surpassed 1 million streams during that difficult time. And of more notable news, she also helped reinterpret Sufjan Stevens' Illinois on Broadway. And she's back with her latest album, which leans into some chamber folk sounds. It's entitled You Are Spring, and it features Jamila Woods and Lorraine. For us to enjoy, it's some summer on the mainstream.

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All right, if you're just now tuning into the mainstream, I'm Brett Mabee, and once again, a quick shout-out to a few friends who are dialed in this time around on KRRT 90.9 FM in Arroyo Seco in Taos, New Mexico, a part of the KUNM family. 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Also, the most recent Gyno episode and links to the artist page are on the homepage, and so much more. There are a lot of great reasons to bookmark mainstreamradio.net, so keep that in mind, so you can listen 24/7 from the device of your choice. I'll be back with you one last time. I still want to get in a new one from Navajo artist Pete Sands and the Drifters, but more immediately, we're heading to a land down under with sibling duo Angus and Julia Stone. Now, I like this. Their latest album is called Karaoke Bar, and the title track and the namesake itself celebrates singing with strangers. Julia describes karaoke bars as places where the things that normally separate us fall away. And that reminds me, I've still never done karaoke, but perhaps I should get out there and cut the rug. What do you think? Let me know. Feel free to reach out. In the meantime, it's a great track from Karaoke Bar. Enjoy Monroe, and don't touch that dial. You're listening to the mainstream. Sing along and have some fun today.

BB Buckskin's spontaneously written and recorded Chipayok Stomp, her latest single, and a great way for me to wind down my time with you on the mainstream. We also heard Chelsea Young's Soul Tide, June 2026 single, or at least it was introduced into the rotation in June. And before that, it was Angus and Julia Stone's Monroe getting us into the hour. Hey, thank you for spending a little bit of your time with me here today. As always, you're welcome back, and hopefully sooner than later. I do broadcast 3 hours a day, 7 days a week, so there is a good chance that you'll be joining me again sooner than later. But if not, you can always check things out digitally or very nicely and reach out to Native Voice One and say we need more on our favorite AM/FM frequencies. You're always welcome to reach out to me for more information or the distribution director, Nola Daves Moses. Send her an email at nola@nv1.org. In the remainder of our time is one from Cree Métis singer-songwriter Crystal Shawanda. Her most recent single is coming up after this one from Navajo artist Pete Sands. He's teamed up with the Drifters, I do believe his regular backing band, and the single Indian Girl was released on Blessed Street Records May 15th of 2026. It's a fresh, roots-driven track. So without further ado, turn it up and sing along and let me know what you think about this newest edition onto the mainstream.

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The Portland, Oregon-based Keyshawn Campbell recently teamed up with Yellow Trash Can and brought us Desires, a great recent addition into the rotation and an even better way to get into our groovy listening today on your new favorite show. I'm Brett Mabee, and of course, unless you're here for the first time, you might already know that. You might already also know that I'm broadcasting from the Seneca Nation's beautiful Ohio, the Allegheny Territory, and located in the southern tier of western New York. And of course, it's good to have you, hopefully for the entire hour, but if you can, you can always tune in to this and a whole lot more on Live 365, and I'll have more details before too long. But you're here for the tunes, and I want to bring you the best music around. We'll be hearing from Yahtzee and Portugal the Man before this sets up. I'll join you again after Vanishing Twin, but right now it's our first new addition into the rotation, and this one comes to us from Irma. It's her recently released orchestral version of Black Sun. Initially released back in November, but this orchestral reimagining came out May 22nd through Azob Records. It's also worth pointing out that it features a full string arrangement performed by the Pannonia Film Orchestra. So without further ado, for your consideration and approval, let me know what you think about this newest addition onto the mainstream. Also, don't know, Jates.

Vanishing Twins, Bring Me the Axe, from their latest album, Archives, on the Mainstream. Earlier, we heard Yahtzeen and Portugal the Man's Knives, found on Nicholas Galanin's band's first Sub Pop release, Indian Yard. And for the first time in the rotation was Irma's orchestral reimagining of her late 2025 single, Black Sun, that we officially got into the rotation. If you're just now getting here, I'm Brett Mabee, and I'm glad you could join me for this musical ride. We like to shake things up, and there's a good chance that if you're a professional singer-songwriter, your music can find a home here in the rotation. There's a pretty eclectic assortment of music that we can all enjoy together 7 days a week. And of course, you're welcome to get those submissions in at brett@mainstreamradio.net, physically through the P.O. box, and the details can be found on the full website. Or, and this has already come in handy for some friends of the show, you can submit your recommendations or new tunes through the Facebook, Instagram, YouTube, or LinkedIn pages that are now all a part of this Mainstream and Turtle Island Tunes Full Moon Radio family. So again, check me out on social media. 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It's a great way to share what's going on. 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And with that being said, we're going to get back into the music. Ka-Chung coming up before too long. And right now, it's Gretchen Parlato, who's in the middle of a major creative cycle. Be on the lookout for her latest album, The Wise Ones, released on Edition Records September 11th. There's going to be features from Robert Glasper, Michelle Nadicicello, Amber Navron, Becca Stevens, and a whole lot more. And it also includes two notable covers, take on Stevie Wonder's If It's Magic and Tears for Fears, Mad World. Right now, this is one of the tracks that features Michelle Nadicicello. It's Never Come Down on the Mainstream.

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1: Today's temperate rainfalls, we temperate rainforest, the emperor's rainforest, remember this day for. The eagle wolf is huffing and puffing, he's bluffing while stuffing the muffin down his gullet like nothing. If the cog wants on the Donna from Kuna,

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1: Didn't I keep running through the woods in the moonlight? Didn't I keep running when the hounds found my trail?

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0: I'm Tim Franks, host of BBC NewsHour. Coming up today, Canada and Europe cozy up. Is it a zero-sum game with the US? An AI tech leader on the need to make this superintelligence subordinate to humans. And Australia's Olympic crocodiles.
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So again, thank you so much for coming along. I hope you can stick around for the remainder of our time, because we'll be enjoying music from the likes of Japanese rockers The Muddies, a new one for the library courtesy of Cage the Elephant. But right now, it's some old-school vibes with Joshua Carpe, the Cleveland, Ohio singer-songwriter who records as Cautious Clay. This is the Ohio single kicking off this set on the Mainstream.

a fun, high, energetic way for me to wind down my time with you. That's Japanese Rockers, featuring my good friend Keiko, whose daughter on drums. That's the Muddies and Secret Dance Floor on the mainstream. We also enjoyed Olive Jones and Bombay Bicycle Club's reimagining of Jones' own Color on the Wall, one of the more recent additions into the rotation, and earlier in the set was The Marlowe's Not Today from Perrick and Cautious Clay and Joshua Carpe with Ohio, one of the earlier additions, at least in the first season of the mainstream. I hope you can join me again sooner than later, and as always, the more the merrier. Music is always best experienced when shared with others. For the longest time, that was the only way to get one's groove on. And I want to bring some of that flavor back to your listening experience as well. So stay in touch. Tell your friends and family. We like to shake things up. There's a wide assortment of music. If your loved ones have an eclectic taste in music, this might just be the show for them. So again, thank you so much for tuning in with me. In this final block, we're going to get in a second new addition into the rotation. Now, this new one from Cage the Elephant, Beaches in Tennessee, is Matt Schultz's fictionalization of his 2023 mental health crisis to reclaim the story on his own terms. Now, you might recall that Matt was hospitalized for nearly 3 months during that crisis, and this provides a way to process and move forward, and he's described it as finally being able to write about something traumatic, quote, from a place of genuine experience. Let me know what you think about the important message in this one. Stay in touch. Be good to yourself and each other and keep the good minds going. You're tuned into the mainstream.

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1: This is WITH-FM and HD1 Ithaca. 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

themselves as sharpest shaped bones. Souls rose, a poison of wild times that changed, made it raved, rocket blew down and blasted. I tell skeletons, expert ease of hurting fields, slippy heels, mid heel, great deals, the wheeling of tracker, hacker, clever, clever. No wars, never knew war at all. Walk smaller, smaller, more chrome floor, busted backwards, lost, down, fall, pacer, waste, paper, thin, thin, skin, thin. Postal bag, soft down, full face of waste paper, bin thin, skin thin. Why don't you not never know? You a yes man, a scammer, sort of stammer, hammer. You a yes man, you a yes man, scammer, stammer, sort of hammer, holding on to you. No, you know, you know. You don't know you at all. Never so clever, never so clever. Not nice and paid price, don't know. School door, wanting, punting, worthless, worthless. And lessons learned that you have not earned. Any place, haze the face that you don't care, cause I don't care. Don't share.

The Manchester, England project, originally formed back in 1978. That's the Duretti Column, blending their dream pop, post-punk, jazz, and neoclassical stylings into their latest single, Scammer, on the mainstream. A great recent addition into this regular rotation, and on that note, allow me the opportunity to sign in the right way. Nyaw Escano, I'm thankful you're well, and whether you're tuned in from your home, your office, or your car, there's never a bad time or place to be joining me for some incredible listening. We'll be trotting the globe, seeking to put a spin on, or just opening up the possibilities, rather, of what a mainstream music scene can look and sound like. Tracks from Graham Coxon, also Trampled by Turtles and Jeff Tweedy, yay-sayer singer Anand Wilder, and two new songs to get into the rotation, one of which comes from my good friend Melody MacArthur, and this one from the amazing Willow Smith. She's My Religion is her June 2026 single. It's a genre-bending piece centered around the Divine Mother archetype. Without further ado, enjoy this newest edition and let me know what you think about it. I'll be back before you know it. Tentke ait hachikus, neho ne mainstream.

0: what that medicine is for. It's to heal a broken home and to heal hateful things. And he said, if you give this woman that medicine, and it works.
1: Confidence, a feeling of self-assurance arising from the appreciation of your own abilities and qualities. Understand and accept that your soul arrived into this physical world with a divine purpose. You are not an accident. You are not a mistake. You have gifts, talents, and soul obligations to fulfill. Choose to live your life as an expression of source energy, knowing that everything you need dwells within you. You are a child of the divine. Therefore, you yourself must be divine. Honor the creation that you are and create from this soulful expression.

Yaya Bay's Blue from Fidelity today on the mainstream. Before that was a double shot of Oto and Comanche singer-songwriter Olivia Comacheet, one of which she recorded as Lived the Artist with Cosmically Shauna from the Cosmic Confidence album. That was the title track. And we also heard her solo single Matu, rewinding to 2024. Both tracks paired nicely with the latest from Willow Smith. That was her She's My Religion, getting us into that block. And again, if you're just now getting here, there's a lot of ways to get caught back up, including by checking out the digital archive at mainstreamradio.net. And I talk often about the new features found on the site, but boy, are there a lot of new features right now. So mosey on over and check out all of the different things going on, the new links for the social media pages, which are already turning out to be a great way to get in those submissions for consideration in the rotation. And if you do prefer physical media, there's details there as to how you can get your CDs in for a spin as well. Before the hour's through, James Blake will also hear from husband and wife duo Joey Styles and Carson Gray. Getting us back into this block is one from the Toronto-based Tamara Lindemann, who records as The Weather Station. A longtime project of the fascinating indie singer-songwriter, she was originally rooted in folk minimalism and has exploded with a lot of different experimental elements being added into the mix. Its body moves from the Humanhood album on your new favorite show. Sing along and have some fun today on the mainstream. At the end.

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1: The San Antonio Sound is known for great Tejano accordionists like our guest, the late Flaco Jimenez. 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I'm Nick Spitzer. 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
1: 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And don't you forget that should you have to step away from listening on your favorite local airwaves, you're always welcome to check things out on your own station's live stream. It's a great way to stay up to date with community announcements, the personalities from your home that you know and love, and of course, the mainstream with Brett Mabee. I'll be back with you one last time. We have a tremendous block ahead. We're going to wind it down with Samantha Crane, but also some veteran rockers, one of which came from Blur, the other who's best known for his work with Wilco, and this lead singer of Yesair. Anon Wilder continues to tour throughout 2026, all a part of the promotion for his critically acclaimed 2025 album Psychic Lessons. Its appointment in Samara during this block on the mainstream.

Follow the jingle jangle of Samantha Crane's Riding Out the Storm on the mainstream. We also heard Graham Coxon's Billy Says from the Castle Park release, Trampled by Turtles and Jeff Tweedy's Love is Everywhere. And again, it was an On Wilder's 2025 appointment in Samara that got us into the half. Thank you for joining me today. I look forward to the next chance we have to do just this. May your day be merry and bright, and as always, don't forget to take the mainstream with you wherever you go. And there are digital means to do just that, including the full archive, or at least for the last few weeks. I keep saying that. Over at mainstreamradio.net. There's also links directly to Gyno and the latest featured artist. The Full Moon Radio is really taking shape with some of the audio fun and collaborative experimental fun that we can be having together as well. So stay tuned for that. There are even moments throughout the day and week where I can get your requests in live on there. But again, stick around for some more details. As we continue to wind down the hour, one from Lakota singer Welby June. Also, straight from the islands, Josh Totofi and his latest single. But right now, we're heading up to Canada with Cree singer Melody MacArthur. Released February 14th, it's the gospel-tinged Roses Never Fade, a part of her latest album, The Gospel Truth. Hitting on some emotionally heavy topics like addiction, affliction, personal reckoning, and the pain and beauty of the human condition, let me know what you think about this newest single on the mainstream. Be good to yourself and each other, and join me again here soon on your new favorite show.

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2: I'm Tim Franks, host of BBC NewsHour. Coming up today, the epidemic of gender-based violence in South Africa. Why Vladimir Putin cares about parliamentary elections. The scientists giving drones whiskers. And the tie, a ludicrous appendage or a mark of respect.
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1: Hello, welcome to the newsroom. I'm Ankur Desai. We'll be live in Seoul shortly as South Korea's president rejects intense pressure from Donald Trump to deploy troops to his war in Iran. Also, Russians head to the polls in parliamentary elections, which feature no effective opposition to the Kremlin and its war on Ukraine.
2: I think a lot of people in our country wants change, but we haven't voices.
1: South Africa's president appoints a task force to investigate the surge in violence against women after the death of 9 in just 2 months in Johannesburg. And Japan's interest rate has risen to its highest level in more than 3 decades, the latest major economy after inflationary pressures from the Iran war. As the price of oil continues to rise across the world, people protest about soaring costs.
3: It's affecting food prices, the fees of my kids at school. It's affecting everything.
1: And after another flop song, UK politicians will examine how British songs and artists are selected for the Eurovision Song Contest. After this update.
4: BBC News with Moira Alderson. South Korea's President Lee Jae-myung says he won't send troops to help the US-led war in Iran. Donald Trump has demanded Seoul's help, saying South Korea depends on Middle Eastern oil and taunting Seoul with warm words for the North Korean leader. Here's our Korea correspondent, Jake Kwon.
5: President Lee has been under enormous pressure from Washington. His country is in the middle of a critical trade negotiation with the US. President Trump has already made his displeasure known by suddenly pulling out of a military drill with South Korea. Mr. Lee told reporters that Seoul would not send ships that would become involved in the war, but he left open the option of deploying vessels for other support roles. South Korea buys 2/3 of its oil from the Middle East and has maintained diplomatic relations with Iran so far.
4: South Africa's President Cyril Ramaphosa has assembled a special team to help investigate a recent spate of murders. The bodies of 9 women have been found east of Johannesburg over 2 months. The police say it's too early to make any conclusions amid fears of a serial killer. Police in Spain's North African territory of Ceuta have begun moving hundreds of migrants from the beaches to the port area, where a tent city has been set up. 70,000, mostly Moroccans, flooded across the border in a sudden surge in late July. Sebastian Usher has this report.
6: The operation began just before 7 local time this morning. There was a chaotic start as some of the migrants broke through the cordon from the designated 2-kilometre route to the port. Video shows young men running in the darkness as the police tried to maintain control. Shots can be heard with reports that police fired into the air. Several hundred migrants have now reached the new tented area, which has capacity for 1,700 people. There's no exact figure, but it's believed that more than 13,000 migrants remain in Ceuta. The scenes will do little to dampen opposition criticism in Spain of the Prime Minister Pedro Sanchez's handling of the crisis.
4: Russians are voting in the first parliamentary election since President Putin invaded Ukraine, with only parties loyal to the Kremlin allowed to stand. As polls opened, the mayor of Moscow said 350 Ukrainian drones had been shot down. Rising casualties mean the Kremlin is expected to use the vote to gauge public support for the Ukraine invasion. Here's Francis Scar of BBC Monitoring.
7: Any party which is projecting any sort of meaningful dissent against that message of Russia in fighting in Ukraine and contributing to Russia's victory there, any of those parties are not allowed to stand. Movements like those belonging to Alexei Navalny, the late Kremlin critic, were not allowed to participate at all. And so this really does show the way that the Kremlin is seeking to crush any dissent.
4: World News from the BBC. Officials in the southern Philippines say a 16-year-old student has opened fire at a secondary school, killing at least 2 fellow students before turning the gun on himself. 4 of the 8 wounded in the shooting on the campus of Bangor National High School in Mindanao are reported to be critical. Eritrean opposition activists in exile are marking the 25th anniversary of a government crackdown that effectively marked the end of free press in the reclusive East African country. 11 politicians and at least 10 journalists were jailed without charge or trial. They've never been seen since. The family of a Scottish Sikh activist who spent almost a decade in prison in India without conviction say he's been granted bail. Jagtar Singh Johal was arrested in 2017, accused of having a role in a series of targeted killings of religious and political figures, which he denies. The 39-year-old was acquitted last year in one case in which he was accused of financially supporting a militant group, the Khalistan Liberation Force. Speaking from Dumbarton near Glasgow, his brother, Gurpreet Singh Johal, expressed relief at the bail decision.
8: It's a moment where Jagtar's wife was crying. So it's a moment where at last we're seeing some light at the end of the tunnel where Jagtar would be at least at liberty, because he's not had the luxury of being able to phone his family when he wants to phone, or us to be able to speak to him. Over the last 9 years, he's been restricted by the Indian government. So it's a momentous moment for the family.
4: The Swedish singer Zara Larsson has become the latest star to tell the Trump administration to stop using her music in its videos. The clip, published on the White House TikTok account, layered Larsson's hit, Midnight Sun, over video of immigration enforcement raids. Larsson described the clip as dehumanising, saying those shown being detained were real people. She accused the White House of using her music to sow division. That's the latest world news from the BBC.
1: Hello, you're listening to the newsroom from the BBC World Service with me, Ankur Desai. Welcome to the programme. President Trump has made no secrets of his fury at US allies that have failed to give military support to the conflict with Iran. Now, South Korea has ruled out sending any troops, despite coming under pressure in recent weeks. However, President Lee Jae-myung says he is considering sending assets to support South Korea's commercial vessels in the Strait of Hormuz. Let's get more on this from Seoul by the BBC's Jake Kwon, who's with me now. Jake, what has Korea said today?
9: Well, I was in the room when President Lee Jae-myung held a press conference, and of course, the burning question on all of our mind was whether he will send any military assets to the Strait of Hormuz and potentially Iran to help with the American war effort there. And what he was saying was that it is going to be his principle that South Korean military will not be involved in the war that President Trump has started. But he still had left a door open for any kind of other assets to help with support operation in the area. He pointed out that there's already a South Korean destroyer in the Middle East that has been helping out with anti-piracy operation. It has been helping South Korean ships escort them through the Red Sea already. So he said that their scope could be expanded to help South Korean ships traverse more safely.
1: And Jake, just to expand on that, what precisely did he want in terms of military help from South Korea?
9: Well, President Trump didn't exactly spell it out, but what he did say was that, you know, he was disappointed at South Korea for not giving him a hand with what he called a very easy military operation. Now, when you speak to the experts, they have said that perhaps this means, you know, helping with the getting rid of the mines in the Strait of Hormuz, or helping other, you know, oil tankers or other shipping ships traverse through the Strait of Hormuz by escorting them all the way up to, you know, perhaps even helping with anti-drone or anti-missile operations. South Korea does produce some state-of-the-art missiles that can shoot down drones as well as missile. It is already selling them to UAE and Saudi Arabia. So, you know, these are different helps that South Korea could potentially provide. Now, the problem is that, you know, South Korean constitution does forbid it from entering any war of aggression. And of course, this is a very unpopular proposition from President Trump.
1: And Seoul has to, I suppose, tread carefully on this matter, Jake, because we've seen that President Trump has ratcheted up pressure in recent weeks and months. He scaled down military exercises, and he's had a lot of warm words for North Korea's leader, too.
9: He has. I mean, you know, he said that this was unrelated to, you know, what's happening with South Korea. But it really seemed like he was punishing South Korea for not giving him a hand with Iran, his kind of, you know, insistence that he has good relationship with North Korea, the sudden pulling out from the joint exercise with South Korea. These were all aimed at kind of turning up the heat against South Korea. And South Korea is in the middle of a critical trade negotiation with the United States. So there's a lot at the stake for South Korea, and it is really stuck between a rock and a hard place, because on one hand, it wants to appease Washington. It has already pledged to put in $350 billion in investment into manufacturing sector of America. At the same time, it has a diplomatic relationship that it wants to preserve with Iran. You know, South Korea used to have a business relationship. South Korea still gets, you know, some 60% of its oil from the Middle East. So South Korea is hoping that, you know, once this is all over, it can go back to how it was before.
1: Jake, we have to leave it there for now, but thank you, as always, Jake Kwon there, our correspondent in Seoul. Well, this weekend, people in Russia will be voting in the first parliamentary election since Russia's full-scale invasion of Ukraine. Surprises are not expected. The poll is set to deliver another parliament dominated by the party of power, United Russia, and a House of MPs fiercely loyal to Vladimir Putin. Critics dismiss the vote as neither free nor fair. These people in Moscow told the BBC the outcome won't have any impact on their lives.
10: To be fair, I don't think it will change in particular. I think it would be pretty much the same.
2: I think a lot of people in our country want change, but we haven't any instruments for this. We haven't voices. We haven't voice.
1: The Kremlin has dismissed critics of the poll. A spokesperson recently said, "We have our own political system, our own political process." Moscow is expected to use the poll to claim that most Russians back President Putin and the war. Let's get more on this with Lisa Vogt of BBC Russian, who's based in Berlin. Lisa, is this poll then pretty much a foregone conclusion to many?
11: I think so. I think there's little doubt about the outcome of the election, given all the meaningful opposition to Vladimir Putin and to the ruling party, United Russia, just simply wasn't allowed to participate in this election. There's little intrigue about which party is going to come second, but the differences between those parties are mostly cosmetic, because all of them have at some point pledged their loyalty to the Kremlin and to Vladimir Putin.
1: Lisa, is there any level of, I suppose, opposition being expressed at all?
11: Virtually not. One of the oldest Russian party called Yabloko, which means an apple in Russian, was going to run in this election, and they were campaigning under the slogan for peace. And at some point, it seemed to have attracted lots and lots of attention, especially coming from young people on social media. But in the end, the Central Election Commission barred them from participating. And the Russian opposition in exile has offered, you know, conflicting guidance to those who oppose the war and Vladimir Putin on what to do this election. But all parties on the ballot essentially support Vladimir Putin's policies and, at the end of the day, the war in Ukraine.
1: Lisa, how about the people in Russia? What about their thoughts on the conflict with Ukraine? Will this factor in how they vote in any way?
11: I mean, the war in Ukraine is obviously, as you can imagine, the main issue concerning people, yet the parties running for the office, they're not really offering any alternative solution to this war, because, like, for instance, most of the parties, they include candidates who participated in the invasion of Ukraine, who fought in Ukraine, and essentially for most, for some of them, for these people, for these veterans, you know, like, these elections offer a path, you know, to power, a path in Russian politics. So certainly this is the issue that I think, like, most people would like to see on the ballot, but that's just not happening.
1: And it's a very difficult process to analyze. There are a lot of critics who say that it's not really free and fair. And we heard some voices just a short while ago saying, well, we actually have no voice in this election.
11: I think this is certainly how most people feel. And you got to understand that the parliament, just like its role in Russian politics has been steadily declining over the past decades. And I doubt that many people, they can actually name more than 10 or 15 MPs representing their regions or, you know, generally these parties in the Russian parliaments. And, you know, it's interesting because we have certainly seen a decline in approval ratings for Vladimir Putin and United Russia against the backdrop of these, you know, daily strikes reaching Russia now. And obviously it's a huge constitution. At the same time, the process itself, it remains crucial for the authorities because they do want to demonstrate the majority of Russians. They support Vladimir Putin. They support the war are ready to give Vladimir Putin a mandate to continue. But there are doubts as to whether the result will reflect the mood of the Russians right now.
1: Okay, Lisa, thank you so much. Lisa Falk there of BBC Russia. To South Africa next, where the President Cyril Ramaphosa has forced a task force to investigate a spate of brutal killings of women that has sparked a nationwide debate over women's safety. 9 bodies of women have been found in the east of Johannesburg over the past 2 months. Pumza Fulani in Johannesburg has more.
12: The gruesome murders are causing fear and anxiety for many women in South Africa. While the police have confirmed that there are concerning similarities in the bruising on some of the bodies, they've said it's too early to say for sure if this is the work of one person, a group of men, or a copycat. South Africa's President Cyril Ramaphosa has assembled a special team which includes government ministers. Their job is to make sure that the investigations get the resources needed and a high priority. South Africa has one of the highest rates of gender-based violence in the world. At the same time, prosecutions are low and trials often take years to conclude, something critics say needs to be addressed urgently.
1: One of the women killed was Elizabeth Mosela Gomo, a 38-year-old woman who disappeared after leaving her home for a run. Her death has triggered an outpouring of grief and outrage. Fellow runners across the country have dedicated their daily runs to her in remembrance. Lesiba Molefe was one of Elizabeth's regular running mates.
13: She went for a run on Wednesday and she never returned home. Elizabeth was like a candle. She would burn herself just to give other people light. You give Elizabeth a simple hi, she would return it back with a big, huge, beautiful smile. I'm hoping for a change in our country. There's been a lot of failures from the authorities, and we, as young people, we've been quiet. I'm hoping that the same commotion in remembrance of our sister, we can do it as young people again and try and correct the country. Because the feeling around the country right now is so sad that ladies, I can't even walk around. In the corridors, I've heard them in my workplace, you know, wherever we are, they say that we are not safe. Because it's not about walking in groups. This thing happened in a day. Kidnappers take them during the day.
1: Lesiba Molefe, you're listening to the newsroom from the BBC World Service. Now to Japan, where the central bank has raised interest rates to their highest level in 31 years, marking a shift in a country where borrowing costs have been historically low. Around the world, other major central banks are doing the same. As the US-Israel conflict with Iran pushes up inflation, borrowing costs are increasing. On Wednesday, the US Federal Reserve raised its benchmark interest rate for the first time in over 3 years, while the European Central Bank also increased their rates earlier this month. The move by Japan, which was widely expected, sees interest rates rise to 1.25%. So why has Japan raised borrowing costs? I asked our Singapore bureau editor, Maura Fogarty.
14: For the same reasons that they've been rising in the United States and why the ECB also raised interest rates in the Eurozone, it's because of inflation. So what we've seen over the past 6 months or so, well, a couple things in Japan, but the first thing is that the war in Iran has driven up energy prices. It's also driven up shipping prices as well. And Japan is a large importer of energy. And so that has flowed through to the economy. And they're seeing signs within the economy at the consumer level that it's beginning to stoke inflation further than where they want it to be. And don't forget, Japan has spent about 30 years trying to stimulate the economy and for a very long time had super, super low interest rates, even negative at one point. And about 2 years ago in 2024, the Bank of Japan said, you know what, we're seeing enough signs of price rises in the economy that we can now start to lift interest rates on a gradual pace. But what they've seen instead now is that the war in Iran has actually force them to kind of think about perhaps raising interest rates even faster.
1: And so, Maura, what will the impact therefore be on consumers? I mean, it could be a worry from the fact that the country relies so much on imported energy.
14: Definitely. And that flows through in several areas. Japan relies about 90% of its energy needs on imports. And so if you've got that fueling your industry, you've got that raising prices at the pump, for example, that's going to be felt by both companies and by individuals as well. But the other thing to think about is that the Japanese yen has been persistently weak. And that adds another layer of inflationary pressure, because if your currency is weak and you're having to import and buy things from overseas, they become more expensive as well. So that adds another cycle of inflationary pressure on the Japanese economy.
1: And what's the impact been on the Japanese currency as well globally, Maura?
14: What's interesting is that we're looking at the gap between interest rates in Japan and interest rates elsewhere in the world. The Federal Reserve in the United States raised interest rates to between 3.75% and 4%. In Japan, they're now at 1.25%. That gap is what makes the Japanese currency something that's called a funding currency in the financial markets. And so what investors do is they buy Japanese yen, or they borrow money in Japanese yen, and then they use that money, because the interest rate is so low when they have to pay it back, to invest elsewhere, for example, in the U.S. dollar. What then happens is, as you start to see that gap widen, it puts more pressure on the Japanese currency to weaken even further. The central bank there is trying to avoid that as much as possible. They're trying to support the Japanese yen.
1: Maura Fogarty there. Well, protests are gripping countries around the globe as the price of oil continues to rise. From Nigeria to Syria and Pakistan, people are reacting to their energy costs soaring. Here's the sound of some of those protests worldwide. Well, Nigeria has seen some of the steepest price hikes for petrol in the world this year. The largest labour union is calling on the government to intervene, warning the rising cost of fuel is putting further pressure on households. Our Africa correspondent Simi Joloso reports.
15: Petrol prices in Nigeria have risen sharply again, reaching over 1,400 naira. That's around $1.05 a litre in some cities. The country's largest labour union has said the increase is pushing up the price of food, rent and other essentials. I'm at a fuel station to find out how people are dealing with the price hike.
16: It's really biting hard. Like, we can't really do business. We can't move from one place to the other without considering the price of fuel. That's how bad it is. It's very, very bad. It's biting. It's harsh. It's hard.
3: It's affecting food prices. It's affecting the fees of my kids at school. It's affecting everything. I mean, you can't move. You can't go far anymore. You have to plan your journeys.
17: Between Monday and Thursday, I'll spend like 80,000 naira to buy fuel. I don't really go far. I just from my office to where I stay.
15: The federal government is yet to acknowledge this latest price hike, but in the past has acknowledged fuel price increases and promised the public then that it would be worth it.
1: As we had earlier, the war in Iran has been the key driver of the soaring energy costs. Our chief international correspondent, Lise Doucette, told us more about the impact around the world and whether there's any relief to come.
18: It's really stunning. It goes from Southeast Asia, and in the Philippines, the transport workers are taking to the street. In Vietnam, taxi drivers are calling for protests. In the Middle East, in Syria, which saw some of the worst protests, anger flaring in many cities, fires being set alight on highways. The authorities there announced staggering increases as high as 40% to buy fuel or gas. In Europe, in Portugal, business leaders and workers marching to the prime minister's residence. And then you go to Latin America, Guatemala. There, the protests turn violent, police being shot and wounded. So this is just the beginning. And this has been going on for many months. Remember, it was way back in June where the U.S. And Iran signed what was called a memorandum of understanding. They optimistically predicted a 60-day window to end this war. And in so many places, there's not been protests yet here in Britain or in the United States, but the grumbling has started. The pain is tightening. And it is going to have some people are suffering. This is truly a global crisis, amplified by local grievances, all linked to that vital commodity which affects all of our lives. It's the price of not just fuel and gas, but the price of food in our fridges and on our tables. But sadly, the diplomacy to try to resolve this crisis is as stuck as those oil tankers, which are now being blocked, not just in that critical choke point, which has now become a household word, the Strait of Hormuz and the Persian Gulf, but in the past week, also in the other vital maritime route on the Red Sea through the Bab el-Mandeb, now that the Iran-backed Houthis have joined the fight in disrupting the oil traffic, particularly of the major producer, Saudi Arabia. But where is the diplomacy? Well, on all levels, it's stuck.
1: Now, if you're off to the football this weekend, you might find you're not just watching the game, but being watched yourself. In Coventry in central England, drones are being trialled to help the police manage large crowds at football grounds. Phil Mackey's been watching from the stands and the skies.
19: On an industrial estate, a couple of miles from the CBS arena, the police are launching a small drone into the air to keep an eye on things from above. Coventry City are hosting Brighton in the Sunday 2 o'clock kickoff. With just over an hour until the game starts, fans are beginning to pour into the grounds. Over 30,000 people are expected. Inspector Tom Hannah of West Midlands Police is in charge and shows me a large screen with a feed of the drone's camera footage.
20: This really gives me an idea of how everything's flowing, because I know exactly where this is, as opposed to it being described to me by the ground commander. This will allow me to know exactly the correct location, and I could move those resources much quicker. It's just about getting ahead of any potential safety and crime issues.
19: Premier League's given £2 million so far towards this pilot project, which started in February and will run till the end of the season. The early assessment is positive. Claire Sumner is the Premier League's Chief Policy and Social Impact Officer.
21: So different things are being trialled and tested, but we hope that they will have usefulness and utility for the police, and that this pilot will help us learn things together and strengthen that partnership between policing and our clubs and our stewards. And actually, the less visible policing presence in some of that, which drones help with, is a really good thing.
19: Outside the ground, fans weren't even aware that a drone was watching them.
22: I would never know that's happening, but yeah, it's interesting really. I've never really noticed that that's occurring at a ground.
19: In 2023, when Aston Villa played Legia Warsaw, West Midlands Police made use of drones to monitor what they described as sustained violence.
23: Get back! Move! Move! Move!
19: Aerial footage from the drones was used to deploy officers on the ground to where the trouble was worse.
23: Get back! Get back!
19: 40 people were eventually arrested. But back in the control room in Coventry, Inspector Hannah is pleased with how things have gone today.
20: We've had no issues, so it's all about just getting people out as quickly as possible. I'm happy with where it is. We can start downscaling the police response.
19: The game was a success for the policing operation. It all passed off peacefully, but a disaster for Coventry, who lost 5-0.
1: Phil Mackey. Next, Europe's favourite music competition, Eurovision. That's the United Kingdom's 2026 entry by Look Mum No Computer, which was the latest in a long line of British flops in the contest, finishing last with just 1 point. The Eurovision Song Contest is a wildly popular yearly competition in which national pride is displayed in full force, generally only matched by sporting competitions. And with regular accusations of politics, cultural and regional influence, the scoring system, Brits are wondering just why they do so badly year after year. Well, now a committee of MPs is going to investigate. With more, our entertainment correspondent Lisa Mazumbo is here.
24: Well, it's not just Look Mum, No Computer this year. In 2021, James Newman also came last, that time getting the dreaded null point. And in 2023, Maymoola only did slightly better, coming second from last. Now, these kind of performances have frustrated the British public for years. And now it seems that MPs on the Digital Culture, Media and Sports Select Committee have become equally frustrated. The act that represents the UK is chosen by the BBC, and so it's expected that individuals from the BBC will be called to give evidence in Parliament before that committee of cross-party MPs. Now, the committee's chair, Dame Caroline Dynage, has told BBC News, "We want to get to the bottom of who chooses our entrant, on what basis, and whether our dismal record of achievement in recent years, Sam Ryder to one side, is the result of bad song choice, weak performance, or something else." The hearing is expected to take place within the coming months. And once that hearing takes place and the evidence is heard, it's expected that the committee will produce a short report containing recommendations to the BBC about how it chooses songs and acts for Eurovision.
1: Our entertainment correspondent, Lizo Mazumba. We were going to play you some more of that song, but sadly we are out of time, which is a real shame. Thanks for listening to the newsroom from the BBC World Service with me, Ankur Desai, and from the team. We'll see you on the next edition.
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0: This is the BBC World Service, and after the news, the global story. Can politicians improve our economic fortunes? The American finance guru Dave Ramsey says no.
1: When you borrow on credit cards and take out a $1,200 car payment on a freaking Range Rover, you've destroyed your life, not the president.
0: The massively popular talk show host talks midterms, Trump, and personal responsibility at a time of global turmoil. Join me, Tristan Redman, in 2 minutes.
2: BBC News with Caroline Nichols. South Korea's President Lee Jae-myung says he won't be sending troops to help the US in its war in Iran, defying growing pressure from the Trump administration. But Mr. Lee said he was considering deploying assets to help support South Korean vessels in the Strait of Hormuz. Police in northwestern Pakistan say 16 people have been killed in a car bomb attack in the Kohat district of Khyber Pakhtunkhwa. A vehicle loaded with explosives rammed into a mosque during Friday prayers. The dead include 11 civilians and 5 police officers. There are fears the death toll will rise. There were chaotic scenes as police in Ceuta began moving hundreds of migrants from the beaches to the port area of Spain's North African territory, where a tent city has sprung up. 70,000, mostly Moroccans, flooded across the border in a sudden surge in late July. President Ramaphosa has assembled a special team to help investigate a string of murders.

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1: Swedish singer Zara Larsson has become the latest pop star to tell the Trump administration to stop using her music in its videos. The clip, published on the White House TikTok account, layered Larsson's hit Midnight Sun over video of immigration enforcement raids. BBC News.
2: The economy right now is tough, but as the US midterms bear down on us, can politicians do anything about it? On today's episode, we sit down with Dave Ramsey, the famous American financial guru, and he tells us it's not on politicians, it's on us.
3: If you elect a congressman because you think the congressman is going to change your life, you're a fool.
2: 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It's a call-in show.
3: So I'm getting ready to destroy your life as you know it.
2: Dave's whole brand is tough love. And if you're one of the callers, maybe you don't always enjoy it.
3: You're not going to spend any money on anything ever for the next 3 years.
2: On the calls, Dave's sometimes exasperated, especially when the callers have debt, and especially if it's student debt for something like, say, a history degree.
3: It's a single mom trying to feed three kids, and half of her debt is for a history degree.
2: Full disclosure here.
3: They're going to go $60,000 and $80,000 and $120,000 and $140,000 in debt to get a history degree.
2: I have a history degree.
3: I'm not against history degrees.
2: So maybe it's appropriate that I sat down with Dave to hear his take. From the BBC, I'm Tristan Redmond in London. And today on The Global Story, how could the cost of living crisis affect the elections? And why Dave Ramsey says politicians can't save you, only you can. Dave Ramsey, fantastic to have you with us. Thank you so much for joining us from Nashville, Tennessee.
3: Well, I'm honored, Tristan. Good to hang out with you for a little bit.
2: Could you introduce yourself, please, Dave, for the few listeners in the United States who don't already know you, but also for our listeners around the world who may not be so familiar?
3: I'm Dave Ramsey. I run a company called Ramsey Solutions, and we do podcasting and publishing.
2: Well, it's great to have you with us. So you have this podcast, Dave, where you speak to people about their financial questions, their worries, their concerns. And listening to your show, it strikes me that you're maybe more plugged into the financial concerns of Americans almost than anyone else I can think of. Is that a fair assessment?
3: Well, we have the honor of speaking to about 30 million a week between podcast and YouTube and talk radio. And certainly they're calling in. It's a call-in format. And so we're talking to the typical American, not necessarily all. A lot of financial shows are aimed at rich people. We're not. We're aimed at regular folks. Mm. And so we've got our finger pretty well on the pulse. We get to hear a lot. Some of it's kind of crazy, and some of it's kind of sad, and some of it's really fun.
2: Well, regular folks, as you say, all around the world, not just the United States, are preoccupied right now and have been for a little while with the question of the cost of living and affordability. So many of these concerns, Dave, are tethered to things which are beyond our control. So stuff like, you know, the stock market, tariffs, global foreign policy, wars and conflicts. When did you first notice, Dave, that the cost of living and the price of things was becoming a major concern for Americans?
3: Probably 1982.
2: Oh, wow. I wasn't expecting you to say that.
3: Well, interest rates were 17% in those days. And we were just coming out of the Jimmy Carter years, and we had double-digit inflation and moving into the Ronald Reagan years in terms of who was in the White House. And so the point of that little snide comment is simply that there's always been problems. There's always been obstacles. There's always been challenges, and there's always been opportunities.
2: Just to set the table for the rest of this conversation, how would you describe your credo about how to react to financial crises? Like, what would it boil down to for you in a sentence?
3: You have to control the controllables, the things you can control.

0: I cannot control the Strait of Hormuz. It's nothing. I can sit and worry about it till 2 a.m. I can't control it.
1: Mm-hmm.
0: And so I've got to control what I can control, and that's setting up my investments, because if there's not a Strait of Hormuz this month, there's going to be one in 8 months. There's going to be one in 14 months. The market has always reacted to global events. And so you've got to be in a situation where your personal debts are gone. You've got some cash position. You're got a good income coming in, and you're investing for the long haul, not for the short-term panic, and whichever talking head calls something a crisis this week.
1: What qualifies you to give that advice to people? Why should they trust you?
0: They probably shouldn't, but a lot of them have, and it's worked out. The main thing that qualifies me these days is that we've led some 10 or 15 million people out of debt over the years with our classes, books, and podcasts, and into wealth. And we've shown more people how to get out of debt and build wealth than any other brand in America today. And it's over many, many decades. It's not just over the last 10 months or 10 weeks or something. But the background is kind of ridiculous. I started in the real estate business after getting a degree in finance, and I started buying and selling houses in my 20s. And I got rich, starting a poor redneck hillbilly kid. I ended up with $4 million worth of real estate and $1 million net worth. And in 1983, was making $250,000 a year, $20,000 a month. But I borrowed too much money. The banks that we were dealing with got sold to other banks, and they called our notes. And the sad story was, we spent the next 2.5 years of our life losing everything we owned. We were sued and foreclosed on, and finally, with a brand new baby, a toddler, and our marriage hanging on by a thread, we were bankrupt, and we got to start over. And so I have a PhD in DUMB. I've done stupid with zeros on the end. I can recognize stupid from miles away because I did it myself. And that gives me a unique ability to call something stupid and not be offensive most of the time. And it also gives me the ability to hurt with someone that's hurting and be scared with someone who's scared. And so we meet people where they are, mm-hmm. and a lot of them are broken and broke and scared and don't know what to do. Their next step is, and their next step really doesn't have anything to do with the Strait of Hormuz. It's got to do with their own personal budgets.
1: I have to confess, when I listen to your show, I feel a bit stressed, Dave. I feel, I feel a bit like I am being presented with a shopping list of things that I haven't done. And I feel quite anxious. Why do you think so many people gravitate towards listening to you? Have you ever heard anyone else saying that they feel stressed listening to your show?
0: Oh, all the time. Just read the hate comments after the YouTube post. Of course they do.
1: Why do they still listen in that case, Dave?
0: I think they realize that I actually want what's best for them.
1: Hmm.
0: And so our listeners, when I finish talking to them, my life is not different. But if I did a good job, I can help them move to a different level than they were before, sometimes more lovingly, sometimes more direct, depending on how the call shakes out and how the person is approaching it. As an example,
2: my boyfriend is receiving a pretty large settlement in the next coming months.
0: And if someone is calling up to ask to do something that we tell you not to do,
2: I'm wondering if it's better to do a big down payment and get a mortgage on the house.
3: Why do you want a mortgage?
2: I don't know.
0: And they know that. We just laugh with them and go, "God, you knew when you called here, we weren't going to tell you to do that."
2: I'm not sure.
3: Well, you just told me you wanted a mortgage.
0: We turn up the heat as the call goes on.
3: Well, let me send him a warning through you, and you're not going to like this.
0: And it gets more stressful. Yeah.
3: There is no we. You're not married.
2: Exactly. Yeah.
3: There's a he. It's his money.
0: But yeah, it can end oftentimes with compassion and loving situations. If someone's in a bad situation, I'll walk with them, but I'm not going to endorse their stupidity so they feel better.
1: Do some of your listeners and viewers think that you're mean?
0: Oh, definitely. Definitely.
1: Is that what they need from you?
0: Yeah. No, they. That's not what they, that's how they feel. And I can't control that. That's not my job. My job is to make sure I help them.
1: Let's zoom out a little bit, Dave, because it would be great to understand from your perspective where this moment fits into more recent financial crises that we've seen over the last couple of decades. Let's start with the dot-com bubble burst in 2000. Where were you when that happened, and how did it play out, Dave?
0: Well, we were on the air doing this show. That one scared people because it scared them about their future. Their 401ks, their retirement plans invested in good mutual funds took a serious nosedive.
4: I'm probably down about 25%.
5: Probably about 40%.
6: And what do you think about that?
5: Not happy with it at all.
0: The dot-coms were all emerging market tech startups, and they crashed like left and right, and thus the bubble crashed.
7: We burned through the money that we got, and times are not looking up right now.
8: It's very sad. It's like being at an ongoing funeral that never ends until the auction comes.
0: And we had people not making a profit, companies not making a profit, and their stocks going through the roof, and some of those went away. So it was mostly centered on I lost a bunch of value in my retirement if I was a very high risk taker.
1: In terms of the shock waves of that crisis, is it more serious in your view than where we are now?
0: No. Where we are now, there's not really a shock wave from what we've got now. 2008 and the pandemic were the two with the highest, by far, shock waves all the way through the consumer household. To call where we currently are a crisis is, I think that's silly.
1: Well, I'm glad you raised those two, because the GFC, the global financial crisis of 2008, and the pandemic, those are the two I wanted to run through with you. When it comes to 2008, did you see that one coming, Dave?
0: No, I did not. And honestly, I didn't think it was going to go as deep as it did. It went deeper than I thought it would.
9: We've seen triple-digit swings in the stock market. Major financial institutions have teetered on the edge of collapse, and some have failed. As uncertainty has grown, many banks have restricted lending. Credit markets have frozen, and families and businesses have found it harder to borrow money. We are in the midst of a serious financial crisis.
1: Well, the 2008 crisis, there's a potentially an interesting parallel with the situation the United States finds itself in at the moment. And that's the fact that in 2008, the U.S. was embroiled in two long-term conflicts, one in Iraq, the other one in Afghanistan. If you fast forward to now, are you concerned that the U.S. involvement in Iran could keep exacerbating the economic situation?
0: No, because I don't think it's working it that bad now.
1: Even though gas prices at the pump are extremely high by American standards, for example?
0: I don't think extremely high is correct. They're lower than they were under Joe Biden. They're higher than they were when Trump went out of office by far the first time. And so does the president control gas prices? No, they don't. Supply and demand does. And they can do some things like turn on and off pipelines and bomb Iran that affect supply demand. But, gas prices are not causing an economic crisis in the United States today. They're high and they're uncomfortable. I filled up my truck the other day. It was $150. I didn't like that.
1: How much did it used to cost?
0: It's $100, and it's been as high as $200 at sometimes. It's come down.
1: Okay, well, let's skip forward a few years then to the COVID pandemic in 2020. That affected the whole world for about 3 years. When you talk to Americans now, 6 years down the line, how often does it come up?
0: I think when I talk to anyone anywhere in the world, there's a level of PTSD from that event. But economically, when you shut down entire economies, I don't know what you expect except problems. You shut down personal incomes. You shut down the source of the personal incomes, which are the companies that are creating the incomes. You can't just turn that off and not have a negative effect.
10: The last crisis was the major crisis was the global financial crisis. At that time, the global economy shrunk by 0.1%. So it was negative 0.1%. Right now, in our baseline, we're talking about growth at negative 3%. So this is the worst since the Great Depression.
1: How much would you say that crisis has shaped the way we are in the world now?
0: Way more than I wish it did. And there's still some hyperbole, still some lingering effects. One of them is, for instance, working remote. Working remote was almost non-existent prior to the pandemic, and then it became like this raging fad post-pandemic that you had to work remote. We don't have, we have 1,100 team members here, and we don't work remote. We work at work, and we did through the pandemic too, and we have found that our productivity is way higher, and the individuals that are in the office have a way higher percentage of getting promoted. There's tons of research coming out now that working remote is bad for the team member. And so people are moving away from it in the United States, but they've not moved all the way away from it. So we've still got some office buildings in major markets that were full of people pre-pandemic and are empty today.
1: So of those three crises that we've run through there, so we had the dot-com bubble in 2000, we had the global financial crisis, which started in 2008, and then the pandemic of 2020. Where would you rank those three alongside the situation that the United States and the world finds itself in now, Dave?
0: The pandemic is by far the worst thing I've ever experienced in my life. Nothing even close. Because of the extremes that everything went to. And the economic impact was just devastating in my lifetime. I'm 66 years old. 2008 would be the second one. Dot-com will be the third one. And again, I've had other things. I can't lay my hand on one right now in my memory, but other times that I was more worried than I am at this moment. So I don't consider us sitting in a major dramatic crisis right now. There's some pain points in our economy, but I don't think the word crisis applies.

0: Let's talk a little bit about the role of politicians in the economy in the United States. You've previously blamed politicians for what you consider Americans' economic dependence. You've said presidents should do, quote, as little as possible about the economy. How would you rate Donald Trump on that basis?
1: Medium. There's some things he's done have been very good. Other things he's done have been a bit showboaty, which we might expect from President Trump. And in general, he's done fine. But some of the things he promised, he's not been able to deliver, but they're really not in his control all the time. You know, President Biden got blamed for 9.6% inflation coming out of the pandemic. I blame President Biden for a lot of different things, but that wasn't one of them.
0: You supported Donald Trump in the 2024 election. Do you stand by that support?
1: Sure. Yeah. But I've never supported someone 100%. I don't even agree with myself all the time, much less agree with an individual in the White House all the time. And so we don't play politics. It's just in terms of really getting in and just say, this is my guy. And no matter what he does, he's right. Nah, some of the stuff he does is silly. And some of the stuff he does has been genius.
0: What's been silly, as you say, about his economic policies?
1: Well, the tariff thing was very herky-jerky. It was all over the map. And because of the methodology he was using to negotiate was so brutal. And it created a lot of volatility. And it has really put the hurt on some small business people. And it really wasn't his intent. I know what his intent was. It doesn't matter what the intent was. The result was that, you know, I talked to a small business guy the other day, his profits, a whole bunch of his profits went to tariffs this year, and he's not happy. Net is probably going to be okay over time, but in the short term, man, it created some ripples that were not positive.
0: There are a couple of things that Donald Trump has said over the last few months that have raised some eyebrows, not just in the United States, but also around the world. We're going to play a couple of them to you. And we'd be interested to get your response to them.
2: I don't want to hear about the affordability because right now we're much less. If you look at energy, we're getting close to $2 a gallon gasoline.
3: I don't want to drive housing prices down. I want to drive housing prices up.
4: The word affordability is a fake word made up by the Democrats. Here's where it's fake, because they made it up.
5: I don't think about American financial situation. I don't think about anybody.
0: When you heard Donald Trump say those things, Dave, what was your reaction?
1: Sounded just like Donald Trump. I mean, he's constantly spouting at something. That's his approach to handling the media, is dropping sound bites out there one way or the other. Then we can go back and we can look at the actual, what he has actually done versus what he said. Again, I you know, do I worship Donald Trump? No, I don't. But I'm also not going to just sit and go, he's the most ridiculous buffoon on the world, because some of the stuff he's done has been absolutely genius. And some of it is some of the things come out of his mouth. We all shake our head and go, what? But there it is.
0: Would you advise Donald Trump to use those kinds of words?
1: I don't get the opportunity to advise Donald Trump.
0: If you were his advisor, hypothetically speaking.
1: You know, I don't like the word affordability either. Because it has a spirit of victimhood on it versus I control my destiny by controlling the controllables. If you want to be a homeowner and you make $78,000 a year, you cannot choose to live in Manhattan.
0: Do you think Americans are generally bad with money?
1: Americans, and for that matter, people around the world, depending in, you know, in developing countries, are generally bad with money. They generally spend more than they make. They generally carry a level of consumer debt that's unhealthy. They generally don't save well for the future. And so, yeah, 78% of Americans are living paycheck to paycheck. I think we can call that bad with money. And that's one of the reasons we have millions and millions of listeners, is people are struggling with that issue and going, okay, how can I get better? I got to fix the guy in my house more than I got to fix the guy in the White House.
0: Dave, Americans pride themselves on their pull yourself up by your bootstraps ethos. I feel qualified to say that, Dave, because you can't tell from my accent, but I am actually, I am a citizen. I'm a US citizen, so I'm allowed to talk about this. Do you feel that the pull yourself up by your bootstraps ethos is still alive and well?
1: You know, the problem with pull yourself up by your bootstraps is it represents the positive of personal responsibility, but it represents the negative in that it's naive because no one ever does it alone. I've worked very, very hard, and I've told the truth, and I've been very principled, and I've been very, very, very consistent, sickeningly consistent. I did those things, but I did them in an environment with a lot of wonderful human beings walking alongside me that also believed in this and caused it to happen.
0: Well, let's turn to the current moment, Dave, because it's election season in the United States. A lot of indicators suggest this question of affordability, a word that you've said you don't like, you don't recognize. Nonetheless, it seems for some people it might be the most consistent issue that keeps coming up time and time again and may decide the election. You interviewed Donald Trump back in October 2024.
6: So, President Trump, thanks for taking time to sit down with us.
0: Just before he was reelected.
6: We did a show called The Ramsey Show and talked to regular folks every day, calling in most of the time with financial.
0: And
6: trouble.
0: You asked him back then about the cost of living.
6: They're not concerned with a lot of things, but they are concerned with $8 eggs, $5 gas, 7% interest rates, and a house they can't afford with wages not going up as fast as house prices.
0: He pledged in that interview to you that he was going to cut the cost of energy by 50% and that he was going to bring the tax rate down.
7: I believe I'll be able to get energy down to 50%, 50% of what it is right now within a period of less than a year.
6: Wow.
7: That's pretty good. It's going to happen fast.
0: Has he lived up to the pledges that he made to you when you spoke to him back in 2024 on the cost of living?
1: Those numbers have not happened. But again, he's a politician running for office, and I have never seen a politician ever of either party deliver on something like that because I don't think it's in their control. Now, we don't have $8 eggs anymore, and the grocery basket has not continued to, at the time of that interview, the grocery cart analysis of what someone pays for groceries was skyrocketing, and that has stopped. But he didn't cut it in half, and he didn't cut energy in half. No, that is not. But again, I didn't think he would when he said that.
0: You sound quite forgiving, Dave. Do you think U.S. voters will be similarly forgiving?
1: I have no idea. I'm not a political analyst. I truly have no idea.
0: Well, you speak to Americans every day. What's your sense from that, though?
1: The ones that I speak to think that what happens at their house, and if they don't think that by the time I finish with them, I want them thinking that what happens at their house is more important than what happens at the White House.
0: But who are they blaming?
1: If you elect a congressman because you think the congressman is going to change your life, you're a fool. When you borrow on credit cards up to your eyeballs and take out a $1,200 car payment on a freaking Range Rover and borrow money, you've destroyed your life, not the president. I think those that believe that they'll never be able to buy a house because of the, in quotes, affordability crisis, those that believe that the Iran war has caused an economic crisis, which I don't buy off on either one of those things to the extent that someone does to the level of drama that they do. Those that believe that were probably not going to vote for Donald Trump or his party anyway, and they're not going to vote for him in the fall. Now, will they marshal up and throw some people out of office? That I guess they could. I don't know.
0: Dave Ramsey, thank you so much. It's been a real pleasure to talk through this all with you.
1: Thank you, Tristan. Honored to be with you guys. Thank you for having me.
0: That was Dave Ramsey, consumer finance expert and host of The Ramsey Show. Let us know what you thought of that conversation. You can email us at theglobalstory@bbc.com. 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And that's it from The Global Story for today. We'll be back again next week. Have a great weekend. Cheerio.
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12: Coming up, it's the Outlook mixtape with me, India Ackerson. We come face to face with the unstoppable march of time. Firstly, when the only Afghan ever to go to space recalls running out of food, water and oxygen on a perilous journey back down to Earth.
13: At that time, we didn't even know what the fault was, but the second round gave us some more time. And at that time, we didn't have any contact with the Earth, so we were just two guys up in the air.
12: And then we meet the explorer who asked 15 people to live in a dark cave with him for 40 days to see what happens to humans when they have no sense of time.
14: At the very beginning, we thought, wow, we are like prisoners. But in fact, it's all the contrary. I mean, we were fully free. When you don't have the time to dictate to your life and when you can decide everything for yourself, that's amazing.
12: That's after the BBC World Service News.
15: BBC News with Moira Alderson. An explosion at a mosque in Kohats in northwestern Pakistan has killed at least 16 people and wounded more than 30. Several officers are among the dead. Caroline Davis reports from Islamabad.
16: According to the senior police official, the blast was caused by a vehicle loaded with explosives that rammed into a mosque during Friday prayers. A police official told the BBC that six attackers had been killed and an exchange of gunfire is still continuing between the attackers and security forces. AP news agency has said that two gunmen also attempted to enter the police compound and said that the mosque is close to a building housing police officers. A senior rescue official said that most of those wounded were worshippers. The injured have been taken to a nearby hospital.
15: South Korea's President Lee Jae-myung says he won't send troops to help the US-led war in Iran, rejecting pressure from President Trump. Mr. Lee said there would be no military intervention, but he was considering deploying assets to support South Korean commercial vessels in the Strait of Hormuz. Jake Kwon was at President Lee's news conference.
17: He pointed out that there's already a South Korean destroyer in the Middle East that has been helping out with anti-piracy operation. It has been helping South Korean ships escort them through the Red Sea already. So he said that their scope could be expanded to help South Korean ships traverse more safely. The problem is that South Korean constitution does forbid it from entering any war of aggression. And of course, this is a very unpopular proposition from President Trump.
15: Police in Spain's North African territory of Ceuta have begun moving hundreds of migrants from the beaches to the port area where a tent city has been set up. 70,000, mostly Moroccans, flooded across the border in late July. Sebastian Usher has this report.
18: The operation began just before 7 local time this morning. There was a chaotic start as some of the migrants broke through the cordon from the designated 2-kilometre route to the port. Video shows young men running in the darkness as the police tried to maintain control. Shots can be heard with reports that police fired into the air. Several hundred migrants have now reached the new tented area, which has capacity for 1,700 people. There's no exact figure, but it's believed that more than 13,000 migrants remain in Ceuta. The scenes will do little to dampen opposition criticism in Spain of the Prime Minister Pedro Sanchez's handling of the crisis.
15: Sebastian Usher reporting. Russians are voting in the first parliamentary election since President Putin launched his full-scale invasion of Ukraine, with only parties loyal to the Kremlin standing. As polls opened, the mayor of Moscow said 350 Ukrainian drones had been shot down. Rising casualties and a shortage of fuel mean the Kremlin is expected to use the vote to gauge support for the invasion. World News from the BBC. Officials in the southern Philippines say a 16-year-old student has opened fire at a secondary school, killing at least two fellow students before turning the gun on himself. Four of the eight wounded are reported to be in critical condition. Eritrean opposition activists in exile are marking the 25th anniversary of a government crackdown that effectively marked the end of free press in the reclusive East African country. 11 politicians and at least 10 journalists were jailed without charge or trial. They've never been seen since. Unconfirmed reports say many have died in prison. The Eritrean government has rejected international criticism of its human rights record. The Swedish singer Zara Larsson has become the latest star to tell the Trump administration to stop using her music in its videos. The clip, published on the White House TikTok account, layered Larsson's hit, Midnight Sun, over video of immigration enforcement raids. The music has since been removed. Larsson described the clip as dehumanising, saying those being detained in the video were real people. UK politicians will examine how British songs and artists are selected for the Eurovision Song Contest, following what's been described as a dismal record of achievement. In the past 15 years, the country has only once come higher than 15th place. Our entertainment correspondent Lisa Mazimba reports.
19: Despite producing some of the world's biggest music artists, the UK has rarely been able to recreate that success at Eurovision. In May, the UK came last, scoring just 1 point. The Cross-Party Digital Culture, Media and Sports Select Committee has said it'll be holding a hearing into the selection of the UK's Eurovision entry, where it's expected that individuals from the BBC will be called to give evidence. The act that represents the UK is selected by the BBC, sometimes with input from a record label or music management company.
15: That's the latest. BBC News.
12: Hello, I'm India Rackerson, and from the BBC World Service, this is the Outlook Mixtape, where each week we select some of our favourite interviews from the past and then we gather them together here to create a whole new programme. And this week we're hearing stories that are all a sharp or fascinating reminder of the unstoppable nature of time. The inevitable, even fearful forward motion of the hands of the clock.
13: We were running out of food, oxygen, and water, and we had between 2 and 20 seconds to stop that process.
12: They make you think about how enthralled we are to time, the rhythm of life.
14: We had some people awake and people sleeping, and when I was taking my breakfast, some others were taking their lunch.
12: They're also about people for whom time suddenly becomes central to their story, even life-changing.
20: Because I had squished all the numbers, 1 through 12, all on the right-hand side of the clock. The left side of the clock was completely blank.
12: But we start this race against time by celebrating the achievements of Afghan Abdul Ahad Mohmand, who died earlier this year at the age of 67. For many of those who knew him, he was Abdul. He was an accountant in his adoptive hometown of Stuttgart in Germany. But just scratch beneath the surface, and there was a whole different cosmos of experience. Abdul had, as a young man, been a fighter pilot in the Afghan Air Force. And then, in 1988, he became the first, and to this day still is, the only Afghan to have gone into space. For his first mission, he was given the chance to visit the Mir space station with a Russian commander. At the time, Afghanistan was under Soviet occupation and steeped in a civil war. Abdul spent 9 days at the space station, becoming the first person to speak in Pashto from space, where he rang his mum, as well as the first person to recite the Quran in space. It was an incredible experience. But their attempts to return to Earth didn't go according to plan. On the 6th of September 1988, he and his Russian colleague were in a tiny capsule trying to re-enter the Earth's orbit and go home.
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22: Two cosmonauts, one from the Soviet Union and one from Afghanistan, are marooned in space tonight.
23: The plight of the Soyuz TM-5 is being watched closely by specialists in the West, and although the Soviets say that all is well, observers here disagree. They think the cosmonauts are in serious danger.
12: In 2015, Abdul Ahad Mohmand told Outlook's Joe Fitchin about the danger that they found themselves in.
24: دفعتن پوسو کرچی ماشین خپل کار اسنګ چلازم ده
13: We found out immediately when the engine stopped working normally. So the speed usually becomes slower, but there was something abnormal. But we were not worried initially because we had other options. So my colleague used his hands to start the engine again. It worked for a while, but then stopped again. Then he tried again. And then we missed to enter the Earth's orbit.
2: When you realized that you had no options left and that you could not land as things were, what went through your head?
13: We didn't lose courage because usually in that kind of situation you don't lose hope. So we were hoping that in the next round we will have another chance to enter the Earth's orbit. But we were running out of food, oxygen and water. And you should know that the capsule is very small. You cannot sleep, you cannot rest, you cannot move. So we were stuck there in that small place. So at that time, we didn't even know what the fault was. But the second round gave us some more time to think and find out what the fault was. And at that time, we didn't have any contact with the Earth. So we were just two guys up in the air.
2: Wow. Running out of oxygen, running out of food and water, and stuck in space.
13: Yes, we had to wait for another try, and that gave us 90 minutes to try again. But when we reached that stage again to slow down the engines, my colleague again tried. But at that stage, some lights went on, which means that the engines will separate from us and we will be left only in the capsule. And at that moment, I asked my colleague, let's turn off these lights to stop this process. So he didn't listen to me. And then I became a bit serious. I used my experience as a pilot. And then he took me serious. And we had between 2 and 20 seconds to stop that process. But we had already missed the opportunity to enter the Earth's atmosphere, and we had to wait for another 24 hours to reach this stage again and try again.
2: Did you calculate how long you could survive like that?
13: Well, yes, we had oxygen for another night or 24 hours. And when we made contact with the Earth, we were told to take off our space suits because you don't usually wear it for longer. They usually wear it for 4 hours. Then you sweat and then it becomes damaged. So this was the message we were given from the mission control down below. And I rejected that idea because I thought that if we take this off, yes, we will be relaxed for another 24 hours. But when you are putting it on, you use a lot of oxygen at this stage. And we didn't have enough oxygen.
2: How do you deal with that information, that you've got 24 hours?
13: Well, to tell you the truth, we didn't think that we wouldn't be able to land. We thought that it was possible that we could enter the Earth's atmosphere. But we also had the option of restarting the engine by using our hands. But the problem with that was that we couldn't tell where would we land. There are areas where you can have a smooth landing, when you can enter the Earth's atmosphere when it is thinner. But in that option, we could have entered a thicker atmosphere, in which case we could have broken our bones and that could have killed us.
2: You say you were confident that you would be able to land somehow, but did you think of, you know, your wife, your new daughter who'd been born just a few months before? Did you think about the possibility that you wouldn't see them again?
13: Naturally, I had all those thoughts. But when you are participating in such endeavors, then these are possibilities that you have to keep in mind.
2: Had you discussed that with your wife before you left, the possibility that you wouldn't be coming back?
13: No, I didn't discuss it with my wife or friends because I didn't want to scare them about something that hadn't happened.
2: This mission was so important to you, was it, that you were prepared to take that risk, you know, with a newborn daughter?
13: Well, going to space is a chance that not many people get. And it was not for me, it was for my people, for my country. And I was happy, I was proud that I'm representing my people, my country in space.
2: When you say it was for your people, for your country, for Afghanistan, what do you mean?
13: Well, even today, these missions have political and economic meanings. It showed that the Afghans are not only fighters, they can go with the modern world. And I also photographed Afghanistan from the sky and found out the minerals, snowy mountains, and the geography, which is helpful to find out where the minerals are buried.
2: And the photographs that you took made it possible to make the first map of Afghanistan.
13: Yes, I brought that material, and before I migrated from Afghanistan, the first atlas of Afghanistan was published based on the material I brought. And a specialist also told me that based on my photographs, they could say that Afghanistan has a soil of 16 different colors. But unfortunately, the transition of power from that government that had sent me to space and the victorious Mujahideen didn't go smoothly. There was fighting, and I don't know what happened to that material. Was it sold? Was it destroyed? Was it damaged?
2: Given the work that you were doing in space, did you feel a great responsibility and a great pride at what you were doing?
13: Yes, I can say that it was a very big responsibility, but I'm happy that I fulfilled that responsibility.
2: Yeah, because there was that time there where you had all the photographs and all the research documents you needed, but it wasn't clear you were going to get to Earth at all. When you realised that you had got the engines working, that it was going to be possible to land, how was that? I mean, what did you feel at that point?
13: We had contact with the mission control on the Earth. They restarted our whole computer system. But when we are entering, we are busy with the machines to make a safe landing. But at the same time, I was very happy.
2: That must be an understatement.
13: It was a matter of life and death for us. It wasn't a joke. But what I'm saying is this, that, for example, when you have a flight the next day, you dream about that. So you take it very seriously. But when you sit in the shuttle, you are busy with so many things. You are busy with your spacesuit. You are busy with the other technical things. You are in touch with the mission control. And then you forget all the worries. You are focused on the job in hand.
2: Mm-hmm. You came back to a hero's welcome, and you were made Deputy Civil Aviation Minister. But within quite a short period of time, within a year, there was a change of power in Afghanistan. The Russians left, the Mujahideen took power. You fled the country, went to Germany as a refugee, an experience that you have described as being like a second journey into outer space. What did you mean?
13: Well, I never thought I would leave my country one day. I would talk to ministers in the government about their talks with the Mujahideen fighters. They would tell me that, yes, we are leaving, but you will stay in the government, you will work even if they take power. But I realized that they were not telling me the truth, or they didn't know the situation well. So when the collapse of the government started, then I decided to leave. There was fighting and war. And the difficulties you face to leave your country and settle in another country is the same as if you are going to space. You face a new life there. You face a new culture, a new language. My life of 25, 30 years finished, and I had to start everything from zero. So this is what I meant when I said that everything changes. Mm. You start a new life in a new place. And it is a big challenge. It needs courage. It's not easy.
2: What was the biggest culture shock that you had to deal with?
13: Cultural shock is not as important. When you leave your own country and when you live in another country, then you forget everything you have. You start everything from zero. So that's the most difficult part of it.
2: Hmm. You built a completely different life for yourself in Germany with your family. You now work as an accountant. Do you tell your clients that you've been in space? And if you do, how do they react?
13: No, I usually don't say that. Even when I was in Afghanistan, I didn't tell people that I had gone to space. But if someone asks me or if there is an interest, then I talk to them and I willingly discuss it with them.
2: Why don't you tell them?
13: Well, I don't need to do that. I don't need to shout and tell people that this is what I have done.
2: But when you think of it, what does it do inside to know that you've been up there to a place where so few people have been?
13: Well, I didn't have a feeling that I'm special or going to space has made me a superhuman. I usually try to be a normal person and mingle with people as normal. I treat them equally and I try to understand their language and talk to them in their own language. Mm. So I don't show off.
2: Which would you wish for, to go back into space if you could, or to go back to Afghanistan?
13: I don't have both of these options at the moment. But if I had the chance, I would have gone back to space for my country, Afghanistan.
12: Joe Fitchin speaking to the late Abdul Ahad Mohmand back in 2015. Next up, from counting down the seconds in space to surrendering all sense of time in a cave. Would you volunteer to head down into a dark underground world, to lose all sense of time, to wave goodbye to night and day, the push and pull of light and dark on your body and mind? Well, in 2021, that's exactly what the French-Swiss explorer Christian Clot did. Christian was not new to extreme conditions. He'd been testing his body for years, teaming up with scientists to explore how the human body adapts to extreme conditions by trekking in the world's coldest and hottest places. But this time, he persuaded 15 volunteers, 8 men, 7 women, to join him in a huge cave system in southwest France. They spent 40 days and 40 nights in darkness, lost to the concept of time, just to see what would happen. It was called the Deep Time Experiment. Here he is speaking to Kevin Panaya for Outlook in 2021.
14: Honestly, we entered the cave at 8 o'clock p.m., so it was really late in the day, so we began to organize a bit our camp, and after that we went to bed. But it was really interesting this first night, because we were in the full darkness. You don't have any watch to have the time. So after sleeping, when you just open your eyes, and the first thing we do normally in the normal world is just to watch the time. What time is it? And there you just try to find the time, and you don't have the time. So you just need to change completely your way of thinking. You need to understand that you don't have anything to tell you slept enough or not. You just need to listen to your body. And at the very beginning, it's hard. And it took us 3-4 days before this was a normal way to do.
3: And once that became, you know, you became used to that, was everybody sleeping at different times and eating at different times?
14: Yes, quite quickly we all had our own rhythm. We just completely lost the same track of time. And we always had some people awake and people sleeping. And when I was taking my breakfast, some others were taking their lunch or dinner. Or it was completely crazy for that. It was interesting. It was funny, because you just wake up, you go to your breakfast, and you met someone who just had a full day.
3: So what did a full day involve? What kind of tasks were people doing and working on?
14: So we had a lot of job to do, in fact, in the cave. The first one was just to take care of the camp and take care of all we need. Second thing, we had a lot of science to do, of course. Every day we had something like 2-3 hours of science.
3: How did people get along? What was the relationship between the participants like?
14: It was a good relationship, in fact. Really quickly, people understood that alone, they won't be able to survive in this kind of situation. So they needed to be with the group and to help each other and to listen to others. So at the very beginning, I thought, wow, it will be really hard and maybe it won't work. But I really saw that normal people, when they cooperate, they can do extraordinary things.
3: Were you trying to sort of guess what the real time was or what the real day was outside?
14: At the beginning, a lot. Yes, people were always talking about, oh, what time is it? What time is it outside? And how many time did I sleep? We talked a lot about that. But after maybe a week, we began to forget a bit about that.
4: Because the so-called deep timers couldn't track days by the rising and setting of the sun, they instead kept count of sleep cycles. One cycle would last from the moment someone woke up until the end of the next period of sleep. They thought this would roughly correspond to a 24-hour day, and so after 40 cycles, the experiment would end. That led to a shock when the cave door opened on what for Christian was only day 30.
14: When they came in, we wasn't really happy. In fact, we thought that they were stolen us some days. We really think at the beginning that it wasn't true, that they were lying to us, because we were feeling like we were at the 30 days, not the 40 days. A lot of us didn't want to go outside. We were like, okay, it's impossible. I'm not ready to go outside. It was a hard situation for us, and we spent hours before accepting that it was true, that the experimentation was at the end and we had to go outside.
4: It turned out that they had been perceiving time very differently than they thought.
14: We realized that we had much more time per day. So we had an average of 32 hours.
3: Wow.
14: And we were sleeping mainly 12 hours and being awake 18 hours. So it's really different from outside world, for sure.
3: And describe the moment when you left the cave, seeing light for the first time in 40 days.
14: Well, it's a strange feeling. It was a mixed up of emotions. Like, I, for myself, was sad, of course, in a way. I feel that we didn't end the experimentation because I feel that I spent only 30 days and not 40. And I like also the cave, so I was thinking, oh, it's maybe the last time I will see the cave and I really like this place. On the other hand, at the very moment I get outside and I feel the sun, I saw the trees, it was really green, I was just really happy about that also. I feel, wow, we have to live with the sun. We need to see the grass, trees, flowers, all these things, all the smell. And I was also really happy. So it was really a big mixed up in my head. I was a bit lost.
4: Many of the deep timers have spoken of missing the cave and the untethered life they lived inside.
14: It's something hard to explain, but how free we were in the cave. Of course, we were locked down in the cave. So at the very beginning, we thought, wow, we are like prisoners. But in fact, it's all the contrary. I mean, we were fully free. When you don't have the time to dictate your life and when you can decide everything for yourself, that's amazing. It's just feeling completely yourself. And you have more time because we spend a lot of time on social media, Facebook, Instagram, Twitter, LinkedIn, all these kind of things. We saved this time because we didn't have all these tools. So we just had to talk to each other and spend time with other people. And when you do that, you discover that everybody has a nice story to tell. And all these things all together, that is the freedom we had.
20: Christian Clough.
12: I would love to know what you think of that experiment. I find it totally fascinating. Drop us your thoughts on this or any of the stories that you hear at outlook@bbc.com. Okay, we're going to be back soon. And in the second half, we meet two people for whom not only time, but clocks themselves have played a huge role in their lives.
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0: Coming up on the Outlet mixtape, the race to save a woman as her brain turns against her.
1: I tried to escape multiple times during my hospitalization. I kicked and punched nurses. I had to have a guard. I was what they call a difficult patient. So I had really deteriorated. The psychosis went away, but in its place, something worse, almost like a non-existence.
0: That's next after the BBC World Service News.
2: BBC News with Moira Alderson. Police in northwestern Pakistan say 16 people have been killed and more than 30 wounded in a car bomb attack in the Kohat district of Khyber Pakhtunkhwa. A vehicle loaded with explosives rammed into a mosque during Friday prayers. The dead include 11 civilians and 5 police officers. South Korea's president, Lee Jae-myung, says he won't be sending troops to help the US in its war in Iran, defying growing pressure from the Trump administration. But Mr. Lee said he was considering deploying assets to help support South Korean vessels in the Strait of Hormuz. There were chaotic scenes as police in Ceuta began moving hundreds of migrants from the beaches to the port area of Spain's North African territory, where a tent city has sprung up. 70,000, mostly Moroccans, flooded across the border in a sudden surge in late July. The billionaire investor and philanthropist Warren Buffett has stepped down as chairman of Berkshire Hathaway. In a letter to shareholders, the 96-year-old said leading the US conglomerate had been the privilege of a lifetime, but Father Time always wins. Officials in the southern Philippines say a 16-year-old student has opened fire at a secondary school, killing at least 2 fellow students before turning the gun on himself. The family of a Scottish Sikh activist who spent almost a decade in prison in India without conviction says he's been granted bail. Jagtar Singh Johal was arrested in 2017, accused of involvement in a series of targeted killings of religious and political figures, which he denies. And the Swedish singer Zara Larsson has become the latest pop star to tell the Trump administration

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1: In 2009, she was in her mid-20s. She had her dream job as a newspaper reporter in New York. Life was good. But one day, she had a sudden and enormous behavioural change. It began on her way to work, walking one morning through the city's famous Times Square.
2: That morning, when I was walking through these kind of billboards and these bright lights and crowds of people, it felt really different. It was as if I was hypersensitive to sound, to sight, to smell. Everything became amplified. I felt like the bright lights were actually making me physically ill. It felt like pressure in my skull. The lights actually made me nauseous, like I wanted to vomit. It felt like an attack.
1: And so you brush it off, you make it into the office. How did the day then unfold?
2: My emotions were just all over the place. You know, at one point I would be filled with energy and excitement, and I talk very fast anyway, but my speech was pressured, I mean, really fast. And I had all these grandiose ideas about my career and what I wanted to do as a journalist. And, you know, I even pulled my editor aside and told him all my dreams about what I wanted to accomplish, which was pretty disturbing out of context.
1: This was just the beginning. As the minutes tick on, she started to have a numbness down the left side of her body and she was hallucinating. Back at home with her boyfriend, Stephen, the next evening, she felt manic and paranoid. And eventually, while watching TV, she had a seizure. They headed to hospital and tests were run, but they all came back negative, so she was discharged. But the psychosis got worse and worse as every day passed. Her family were so worried about her that she ended up living with her mum. Then one night she went to sleep at her dad's house. She wasn't so close to him at the time, and the new situation seemed to intensify her psychosis.
2: My dad has a room in the house that is filled with all of these war antiques. My dad really likes Civil War memorabilia. And it was a very spooky atmosphere to be in.
1: I mean, I don't know if I'd want to sleep in a war memorabilia room at the best of times.
2: Context and psychosis, there's all that too. And there's a big painting of a train, a railroad scene. And I remember there were like tufts of smoke coming out of the actual frame. And it felt like it was moving. Like it had an almost like an optical illusion quality to it. And then at some point, I looked at my dad's bust of Abraham Lincoln. And I was sure that the bust was following me with his eyes. And then I started hearing the sounds that, I mean, I heard clear as day, my father hurting my stepmother, Giselle. I heard her screaming. I heard a tussle. I heard the whole thing. It was not happening. It was all in my head. But I heard it clear as day. As we are here today, I heard it. And I actually ran three flights up into the bathroom and barricaded myself in the bathroom. My dad had heard me. I think I screamed. And so he tried to get into the bathroom and I wouldn't let him in. And I seriously contemplated jumping out of the window to escape my father because I was sure he was going to get me next. And Giselle has a Buddha statue and it smiled at me. And so for some reason, it was calming and I didn't jump. And it took hours for my dad to cajole me out of the bathroom. Like, I did not want any contact with him because I was really terrified of him. I was really scared. Eventually, he got me out and he called my mom and he said, "We have to do something here. This is getting out of hand."
1: They took Susanna back to hospital. And as soon as she arrived, she had a seizure. She was taken straight to the epilepsy ward where she would spend the next month of her life. She felt manic, paranoid, she was hearing voices and hallucinating. She thought she had the power to aid people with her mind. She just kept deteriorating and the doctors couldn't find any answers. Her parents and boyfriend Stephen were distraught.
2: I tried to escape multiple times during my hospitalization. I kicked and punched nurses. I had to have a guard, a 24-hour guard.

0: I was what they call a difficult patient.
1: And physically, you say that you were almost unrecognizable. What condition were you in?
0: So I had really deteriorated. The psychosis went away, actually. But in its place, something worse, almost like a non-existence. I stopped speaking. I could barely walk. I had even trouble swallowing liquids on my own to the point where I had to use a sippy cup. And I also started lying down in bed very stiffly, like a board, leaving my arms out in front of me very rigidly for hours. It was something that a doctor would describe as catatonia.
1: What did that word mean to your family?
0: Catatonia meant movement in the wrong direction, that I was getting worse. Even though, yes, the psychosis was over, which they were happy about, in its place was something worse, something far more impaired, far scarier. So this was a really dark time for my parents and Stephen.
1: They were all worried that Susanna was running out of time, that she might die. And then she's presented with a clock by a particularly special doctor. So then Dr. Najjar enters the scene. Tell us who he is.
0: So Dr. Najjar came in after that very depressing moment for my mother when she realized the head doctor on the case was no longer taking the case. For her, that was probably the lowest moment. Mm. And then in comes this mythical character that we had been hearing about, Dr. Najjar. Dr. Najjar always got the difficult cases. He had recently had an experience with a child who had nonstop seizures, you know, hundreds of day. He ended up finding some immune reaction in the brain and treating it with steroids. It was like this a miracle case. This just happened. And so we had heard that people kind of spoke his name reverentially, you know, and we were very excited. I wasn't present. It really was my mother and father and Stephen. So when he finally came in, my parents were there and they were very excited. So he turned and handed me a piece of paper and he asked me to draw a clock. And I apparently drew the circle several times. I had a hard time drawing a circle. And then I started drawing in the numbers 1 through 12. And it took me a long time, kind of hard to actually draw the figures. And eventually I drew them all.
1: And this clock, this seemingly simple test, was a breakthrough moment.
0: And when he saw what I did, he gasped because I had squished all the numbers 1 through 12 all on the right-hand side of the clock. The left side of the clock was completely blank.
1: Wow. That's incredible. So your brain just hadn't managed to like space the numbers out for a full circle.
0: Exactly. So it seemed to him when he saw this, he realized that something was going on the right side of my brain, which is responsible for the left field of vision. And there was some impairment going on. And this in some ways was the kind of proof that, quote unquote, something was neurologically happening in my brain. He took my parents out of the room and his first words out of his mouth were, "Her brain is on fire." And he said her brain is under attack by her own body.
1: I mean, what a thing to hear.
0: Yeah. And I think they were really relieved, you know, not knowing is so hard. Mm. It's really painful. And so I think even hearing her brain is on fire was actually kind of
1: something
0: encouraging. Yeah. Then he grabbed my hand, had that warmth and kindness and generosity. And he said to me, essentially, like, we're going to figure this out.
1: When Dr. Najjar said that Susanna's brain was on fire, what he meant was that there was an inflammation inside her brain. He suspected it was caused by an autoimmune illness, and he was right. Eventually, a doctor from the University of Pennsylvania would diagnose Susanna as the 217th person in the world with something called anti-NMDA receptor autoimmune encephalitis. It attacks some of the most fundamental elements of the brain to do with memory, learning, and behaviour. Susanna Cahalan speaking to me in 2023. Susanna is doing really well. She was treated with steroids and it was a long road to recovery. She wrote a book about her experience called Brain on Fire. And she's gone on to be an advocate for illnesses like hers that are what's known as a great pretender, because the symptoms mimic the behaviours of a psychiatric illness like schizophrenia. But these ones have known neurological causes, like the brain inflammation. It is really worth listening to the full interview. It could even be life-changing. Just search for the Outlook episode called They Said My Brain Was On Fire. So, the minutes have wound down and we are ticking fast towards the end. But before we go, we're travelling deep into Mexico City to meet a man whose life has been governed by the hands of the clock. For Outlook, Clayton Conn went to meet the self-proclaimed clock doctor.
2: I walked down what is supposed to be one of the 25 streets that makes up Mexico's most infamous neighborhood, an open-air market called Tepito. However, it is so inundated here with market stalls, towers of crates of merchandise, and people that, quite honestly, the street is only a narrow pathway that only the most nimble motorbike driver can navigate. My wristwatch is broken, and I've been told that one of the best clockmakers in the city works out of a tiny stand in this confusing labyrinth. His name is Hugo Bautista, a 44-year-old native of the neighborhood.
3: We are clock doctors, and this is the clock hospital where I detect the clock's illness. I need to find a cure for the disease so that the clock can have life and function again.
2: Hugo's workstation looks like a mix between a clock junkyard and an operating table. It's quite impressive to watch Hugo's agility and finesse with these devices. Hugo says his parents moved from the rural countryside to the Tepito neighborhood more than 50 years ago.
3: My mom began selling watch batteries, traps, and pins from this very stand. When I was off from school on Saturdays and Sundays, I would help her out and pay attention to how she would change out the batteries. Customers would come and ask me to change the batteries, and sometimes the clocks wouldn't work. So every time that they asked me why it wasn't working, that sense of curiosity of how a clock functions took root.
2: Curiosity quickly transformed into obsession.
3: Here in the Tepito market, there are many clockmakers. I would go and ask them, how do I repair this clock? How do I oil it up? How can I identify if a clock is wind-up, automatic, or is high-end? They would just tell me, oh, we don't teach people. And they didn't want to teach me. So one day, without the help of anyone, I took apart one of the devices from my collection of old clocks. I had like 10 of that same clock model. I went out and bought some tweezers, screwdrivers, and I took it apart and tried to put it back together again. In the process, I broke the hands, all the wheels, and the machine's gears. However, I had those other devices just like it. Little by little, after taking them apart and putting them back together again, I finally put one device completely back together.
2: Hugo would later get an opportunity by chance. He stumbled upon a flyer advertising the clockmaker's technical college, located at the time in the Swiss embassy in Mexico City. Hugo applied and was accepted.
3: I remember that in that school, the classmates would say, when I finish this course, I am going to go to my father's company or my father's jewelry store. I would tell them that it was great that they had that opportunity, but I didn't have anyone to help me out like that.
2: Hugo says he quickly moved to the top of his class, and his teachers wanted his talent, hiring him to do side work for their stores of high-end, brand-name watches. However, Hugo had wider horizons and ambitions on his mind.
3: In the school, there was a lot of talk about Switzerland. They spoke a lot about Switzerland because there were a lot of photos of the country, of its mountains, the Swiss cross, and the teachers would always talk about the Swiss companies, the Swiss manufacturers. So one left the school with the idea of going there, because all the techniques they teach you are Swiss.
2: The dream of going to Switzerland did materialize for Hugo. He was invited to undertake a course for clockmakers there. So he says he sold off in bulk a collection of valuable clocks at a fraction of their price to a friend. That money was just enough to cover his travel expenses.
3: I first arrived to London for 2 days, and it was marvelous. Let me tell you that when we went into the train station, when we came out at the station Westminster, I remember walking out and the first thing I saw was something impressive. I saw the famous Big Ben clock of London.
2: Hugo proudly displays on his table his certificate from a clockmaking institute in Switzerland. He is not humble in how he describes the importance of being trained in what is considered by his colleagues to be such a prestigious place.
4: Tengo un amigo que hace poco...
3: Recently, I was talking to a friend about clockmaking, and he said to me that he also went to Switzerland. He showed me some photos, and I told him that it was great that he went to the country and had the chance to travel. But let me tell you something. It's not the same being on the inside compared to being on the outside. I was on the inside, in the installations taking the course. I told him that he was on the outside. He never was on the inside. It's not the same.
2: Yet Hugo does have humility. He was offered jobs at some of the biggest and most prestigious watchmaking companies in the world. But instead, he chose to return to his small stand, here in the same area where his mother used to sell merchandise on the footpath.
3: I did have the opportunity to stay in Switzerland, but I didn't want to stay, because my idea was to go just to learn how to be a clockmaker. I returned to Mexico with a much more open and wider mentality. After having had worked in clock companies, in many brand name firms, and for having gone to Switzerland and all of that, well, I continue here in my market stall. The truth is that in this tool, this street stand, things aren't bad. I can't complain. I feel proud to be from Tepito. And thanks to my mother and this market stall, thanks to this neighborhood, I am who I am. And I'm happy with what I have. And that's the most important thing, right? One doesn't need to seek out happiness in other places. Happiness should come from within one's self.
2: As Hugo winds to the correct hour of my now repaired watch, he ends our conversation with the saying.
3: The cheapest watch worth 20 pesos gives you the same hour that a million peso watch does. It gives you the same hour.
1: Hugo Bautista speaking to Clayton Conn in 2017. That's all for today. Thank you for passing the time with us. I'm India Rackerson. The producer is Andrea Rangecroft. We'll see you soon.
5: BBC World Service and now history told by the people who were there. It's Witness History with me, Rachel Naylor. I'm taking you back to when the Holy Grail of shipwrecks was discovered off the coast of Colombia. Treasure on board is thought to be worth an estimated $18 billion, but there's still an international dispute over who owns it. This is the story of the San Jose. It's September 2011 and Colombian President Juan Manuel Santos is at a reception at the Colombian Embassy in New York. He's approached by a mysterious white-bearded man. He claims to have found the legendary San Jose shipwreck, which has been famous in Colombia since it sank 300 years ago.
6: He looks a bit like a hippie. I thought he was another treasure hunter and I didn't want to see him.
5: After all, he's not the first to say he knows where it is. But there's something intriguing about him. So the president reluctantly agrees to speak to him.
6: With the condition that he would not take more than 3 minutes of my time. He talks very, very fast, and he's very knowledgeable, but a bit strange. He said, I've been searching for the San Jose almost all my life. This is my passion, this is my life, and I discovered that there is a key called the Admiral's Key near Cartagena that did not appear in any map that I had previously studied. And if that is true, if that key exists, then I know where the San Jose is.
5: The man making this bold claim is Roger Dooley, a Cuban-American maritime archaeologist. He says he found this antique map in the world's biggest library, the Library of Congress in Washington, D.C. Roger shows the president a copy, where four tiny X's mark the spot. It sounds too good to be true, but why is he telling the president? He cuts to the chase. He needs funding, as well as the government's permission. The president sends him to speak to his culture minister, Mariana Garces, who is also dubious. But she looks into it and says,
6: you know, for the first time, I think this is serious. I think he has very important information and that he is for real.
5: This is huge news. The San Jose and its booty of gold, silver, and emeralds worth billions of dollars had been missing since it sank in 1708. The Spanish galleon was sailing from Colombia to Spain when a British warship intercepted it and attempted to seize her treasure. But they fired a cannonball into the gunpowder stores by mistake. The San Jose blew up and sank within minutes. More than 300 years later, the president authorizes Roger to lead an expedition to find it, with help from the Colombian Navy and American experts who helped discover the Titanic. The search starts in June 2015 in the Buru Peninsula, using a yellow unmanned underwater vehicle shaped like a torpedo.
6: They made an area where it could possibly be, and so they started searching with some submarines. They went through half this area and didn't find anything.
5: That is, until months later, on the 27th of November, when the president is working in Paris. He gets a phone call to say they found the San Jose.
6: I said, oh my God, I was thrilled. I mean, I knew that it was big news. Many of my predecessors had tried. But at the same time, I said, don't get very excited. Think about the correct way to proceed.
5: And where was it found?
6: It was found not very far from where the president of Colombia has a small island to go and rest, called the Tesoro Island, near Cartagena.
5: Tesoro, coincidentally, means treasure. But the exact coordinates remain a state secret. A week later, the president returns to Colombia and announces the discovery on Twitter, writing, Gran noticia, encontramos el galleon San Jose. Well, great news, we found the San Jose galleon. The day after, he holds a press conference.
7: 307 años después de su hundimiento,
8: 307 years after it was sunk, we have found, without any shadow of a doubt, the San Jose galleon.
7: El galleon San Jose.
6: I told the world what we had found, and we showed some of the pictures that were taken, which were very clear, very interesting. As a matter of fact, one of the proofs that it was the San Jose was some kind of seal that one of the canyons had. And you could see it in the picture.
5: The news and the images of her bronze guns cast with dolphins make headlines around the world, including on CBS in the US.
9: Treasure hunters have called it the Holy Grail of shipwrecks, and now it's been found. Colombia says it has located the Spanish galleon San Jose and its cargo, sunken treasure that could be worth billions. Now the Colombian and Spanish governments, as well as a U.S. salvage company, are fighting over who has legal claim to all that loot.
6: The Spanish have always said that these galleons are from Spain. But I started asking around experts, and the easiest interpretation of who owns it, the person who finds it, it's his. So that was the position that we took.
5: But not everyone agrees. Not only did the Spanish say it was theirs, some historians said the shipwreck shouldn't be recovered at all. They argued that the San Jose should be treated like a graveyard, as around 600 people drowned when the ship went down.
6: There was a big discussion here in Colombia. Some of them said, no, leave it there. It's the only way to preserve it is to not touch it, which we thought, well, it's a bit illogical with such a discovery not to do anything.
5: The president felt so strongly about this, he even passed a law saying as such, the Submerged Patrimony Law, which defines sunken ships in Colombian waters as national heritage. Today, it's not just Colombia and Spain who are fighting over it. A US salvage company claimed they found the San Jose in the 1980s and have launched a lawsuit against Colombia. Indigenous groups from Bolivia and Peru have also waded in, saying they're entitled to some of the treasure, as it was mined by the forced labour of their ancestors. But 11 years and three presidents later, the San Jose remains 600 metres below the surface on the seabed. Last year, despite the ongoing dispute, the first objects were recovered, including a cannon, three coins and a porcelain cup. They are now in a conservation laboratory run by the Colombian government.
6: It's supposed to be the galleon that had the most amount of richness that any galleon has had in the history of the world. So we have said, and I have said, this in fact belongs to humanity and we should recover it. The plan was to build a museum in Cartagena for the people of the world to go and see.
5: How do you feel about it being discovered during your presidency?
6: Now I brag about it. Now I say, well, we discovered the San Jose, but it was, in a way, pure luck. In the sense of Roger Dooley appearing and my meeting with him in New York and getting the right people. When I look back and people tell me, well, your legacy, and I said, well, the peace in Colombia, the Nobel Peace Prize, we brought down poverty. But I always say that we discovered the San Jose. I now mention it as an achievement. I do want, and I dream, of seeing the San Jose recovered. And then I can look back and say, that was discovered during my government, and that would give me a lot of satisfaction. It would be a good thing for my ego.
5: Juan Manuel Santos was president of Colombia between 2010 and 2018. He was speaking to me, Rachel Naylor, for Witness History.
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1: At the moment, the world is witnessing an inequality emergency. The world is getting ripped apart. There are wars. There's this hunger. And at this moment, UNGA needs to play its role. Ensure that we are back to multilateralism. We are back to building a more just, equal, and sustainable world.
0: Ahead of UNGA, the United Nations General Assembly and Climate Week here in New York, we'll speak to the head of Oxfam International, Amitabh Behar. Then we'll be joined by the Pulitzer Prize and Grammy-winning artist Rhiannon Giddens. She's out with a new album today, Hope is the Thing with Feathers.
2: If we don't pull our struggles together, if we don't connect the struggles together and the overall larger patterns of extraction, the larger patterns of colonialism, larger patterns of empire, larger patterns of massive money making, if we don't connect those dots between the struggles, we're never going to get anywhere. So for me, that's what music is for.
0: And we look back at the legacy of Occupy Wall Street. 15 years ago this week, activists began an encampment in New York that sparked an international movement and popularized the slogan, "We are the 99%.
3: Occupy Wall Street gave us a lot of things. I think it politicized thousands of people, trained thousands of leaders, built organizations, like it led to, you know, a decade and a half of mass movements in the streets. But I think the biggest contribution actually is changing the public's common sense about class and class struggle with the 99% and the 1%. I don't think we would be in the political moment that we're in right now.
0: Let's speak to
3: Yotam
0: Maron. He helped organize the Occupy Wall Street protests and wrote the book For Louder Days, Reaching Beyond a Politics of Powerlessness. All that and more coming up. Welcome to Democracy Now!, democracynow.org, The War and Peace Report. I'm Amy Goodman. A United Nations fact-finding mission on Iran says it's found evidence the U.S. committed war crimes in two attacks that killed at least 177 civilians, many of them children. In a report released Thursday, experts commissioned by the U.N.'s Human Rights Council cited U.S. strikes on a school in Manab in southern Iran and a sports complex in Lamerd, writing, quote, "The mission found reasonable grounds to believe the United States committed the war crime of launching indiscriminate attacks resulting in the loss of life or injury to civilians or damage to civilian objects," end quote. The White House responded in a statement, quote, "The UN Human Rights Council has accomplished nothing for human rights while spouting unserious nonsense for decades," unquote. Meanwhile, ships continue to come under fire in the Strait of Hormuz. Earlier today, Iran's Islamic Revolutionary Guard Corps said it struck a Togo-flagged tanker. And several U.S. media outlets are reporting Iranian drones and missiles struck a U.S. contracted ship near the Strait of Hormuz earlier this week. That attack reportedly injured several crew members, including U.S. personnel. On Thursday, President Trump told Axios he was nearing a decision on whether to annihilate Iran. Trump also dismissed surging U.S. gas costs as a small price to pay for his war. Trump was speaking in North Carolina at a rally for Republican Senate candidate Michael Whatley.
4: I have to say, you have a little higher. You have a higher gas. It's a very inexpensive price to pay for what we've done. Remember that. It's a little more. It's even if it was, frankly, even if it was a lot more.
0: In Yemen, the United Nations warns a number of people displaced by fighting between Houthi militias and Saudi-backed Yemeni government forces has soared to 112,000, and it's continuing to climb as both sides trade cross-border strikes. On Thursday, Houthi leader Abdul Malik al-Houthi rejected claims by Saudi Arabia and its allies that his forces had targeted the holy city of Mecca in a drone attack, calling the claim an ugly lie. He said his fighters were focused on attacking Saudi military sites and oil infrastructure. Meanwhile, the Trump administration said Thursday it approved the sale of Lockheed Martin F-35 fighter jets to Saudi Arabia at a cost of over $24 billion. The transaction would require congressional approval. A coalition of Palestinian and progressive groups is urging universities, think tanks, elected officials, and others to refuse to hire or collaborate with a group of 20 former Biden officials accused of, quote, "promoting lying about and covering up the Gaza genocide," unquote. The Drop the Genocide 20 campaign has targeted several former Biden staffers, including Antony Blinken, who served as Secretary of State, Jake Sullivan, former National Security Advisor, and Lloyd Austin, Biden's Secretary of Defense, all of whom were pivotal in backing Israel's war on Gaza. Since his time as Secretary of State, Blinken was given a book deal with Crown, an imprint of Penguin Random House, and has often participated in public speaking events, including at Harvard's Kennedy School. The campaign is also demanding the Biden staffers be banned from any future political appointments. The coalition said, quote, the culture of bipartisan elite immunity is what drives U.S. war crimes and support for war crimes. This dynamic is a key reason Biden officials knew they could arm, defend, and cover up the genocide in Gaza for 15 months and simply move back into liberal spaces, nonprofits, and future governments, unquote. Russian strikes on Ukraine's capital region injured at least 19 people on Thursday, including two children. In Odessa, seven people were injured, including two children, while in Zaporizhia, a Russian first-person view drone struck a passenger bus, injuring eight commuters. Separately, a Russian jet-powered drone hit a shopping mall, injuring one person and triggering a massive fire. This is Anna, a 32-year-old Zaporizhia resident who was out with her husband when the drone struck nearby.
5: We went out for a walk and didn't hear the jet-powered Shahid drone. It's hard to hear it now. It's not like the Shahid drones used to be. The Russians are starting to threaten us, the ordinary people, in the hope that people will rise up. But that won't happen. We are strong, we are free, and we will stand firm.
0: On Thursday, Ukrainian forces struck one of Russia's largest oil refineries in the city of Yaroslavl, north of Moscow. The attack came after President Trump Sunday told Ukrainian President Volodymyr Zelensky to halt attacks on Russian diesel infrastructure. And as U.S. diesel prices hit a record high of nearly $6.40 a gallon. Earlier today, Poland's Prime Minister Donald Tusk said in a speech to Parliament that Moscow's planning hybrid strikes with drones or rockets on Poland and other European countries that support Ukraine. And Slovakia's Prime Minister Robert Fico said Europe is closer than ever to a large-scale war with Russia. Meanwhile, the U.S. House of Representatives voted Wednesday to approve new sanctions on Iran and Russia. The legislation passed the Senate last month, its name Lindsey Graham's Sanctioning Russia and Iran Act of 2026, after the late South Carolina Republican senator, who was an outspoken proponent of both arming Ukraine and attacking Iran. The Kremlin said in a response that new sanctions would make it harder to reach a peace deal in Ukraine. The White House has withdrawn its nomination of Lance Schroyer, a former Oklahoma State trooper, to lead ICE. That's Immigration and Customs Enforcement. Schroyer currently serves as advisor to Homeland Security Secretary Mark Wayne Mullen, has no previous experience with ICE. In more immigration news, lawyers who spoke to the New York Times say federal agencies such as U.S. Citizenship and Immigration Services are rejecting and heavily redacting vital documents and records needed by immigrants to prove they have permission to be in the U.S. and fight their deportation. Federal agencies are also claiming these records do not exist. Meanwhile, The Guardian reports ICE has stopped tracking data on miscarriages in its custody as the agency detains a record number of pregnant women and teenagers. ICE recorded at least 18 miscarriages during the first 9 months of the Trump administration, but no data has been recorded since October of last year. Women and girls in ICE custody have repeatedly decried medical neglect. A federal immigration agent charged with shooting a Venezuelan man appeared before a Minnesota judge Thursday following months of evading arrest. ICE officer Christian Castro faces felony assault charges and was initially arrested in Texas, but Trump ally, Texas Governor Greg Abbott, refused to extradite Castro to Minnesota. Castro also faces a separate hearing today, Friday, in federal court for charges that he lied and attempted to cover up the January shooting of the Venezuelan immigrant Julio Sosa Celis, who was wounded in the leg. This is Hennepin County Attorney Mary Moriarty.
6: The process of holding Mr. Castro accountable for his firing a weapon through the front door, striking Julio Sosa Celis, endangering the lives of others, and lying to law enforcement has begun. Despite the best efforts of the Texas governor to ignore both the United States Constitution and crystal clear Supreme Court precedent.
0: The Trump administration continues deportations to Haiti with a fourth flight arriving at the international airport in Capacien last week. This comes as a new report published by the Ohio Immigrant Alliance says the detention of Haitians has surged by 142% at four immigration jails in Ohio since the end of temporary protected status, or TPS, in late July. The group says ICE has accelerated the arrests of Haitians living in Ohio by racial profiling community spaces, including near schools and apartment buildings, detaining people at their ICE appointments, and placing ankle monitors and collaborating with state and local police. Meanwhile, Amnesty International is calling for the release of two men deported from the U.S. and sent to Equatorial Guinea, who have been detained by local police forces and may face torture. One of them is Ahmed Soleiman, a 30-year-old gay asylum seeker from Egypt who was living in Arizona when he was detained by ICE despite being granted protections by a U.S. immigration court. The men were reportedly brutally beaten, and Amnesty believes they were arrested for speaking out about the inhumane conditions endured by U.S. deportees while confined in a decommissioned hotel in the city of Malabo. The deportees have also faced threats from armed forces. CNN is reporting more than 300 workers from South Korea who were swept up in a federal immigration raid at a Hyundai electric vehicle manufacturing plant in Georgia and deported last year, have filed a lawsuit against the Trump administration. Last September, nearly 500 federal, state, and local agents descended on the plant and arrested hundreds of workers who say they were held in inhumane conditions, not provided interpreters, were shackled and forced to sign documents they did not understand. The plaintiff said this resulted in intentional infliction of emotional distress, humiliation, and lasting psychological trauma, unquote. And a federal judge in Washington, D.C. has ordered the Trump administration to give at least 30 days notice before making any major changes to the Kennedy Center for the Performing Arts. Thursday's emergency ruling came after President Trump said he would withhold funding for renovations to the Kennedy Center, essentially condemning it unless he's allowed to inscribe his name on the building. On Wednesday, a New York Times photographer captured images of Trump aboard Air Force One looking at a poster board appearing to show a building reduced to rubble along with the caption, Kennedy Center demolished. Later in the broadcast, we'll speak with the Grammy and Pulitzer Prize winning artist Rhiannon Giddens about the attacks on the Kennedy Center. And those are some of the headlines. This is Democracy Now!, democracynow.org, The War and Peace Report. I'm Amy Goodman in New York with Juan Gonzalez in Chicago. Hi, Juan.
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0: As world leaders prepare to head to New York for the United Nations General Assembly, known as UNGA, UN Secretary General Antonio Guterres has warned the world has entered, quote, an era of deep uncertainty, unquote. He identified three existential threats confronting the global community: runaway artificial intelligence, the climate crisis, and deepening inequalities. The UN General Assembly is also taking place amidst the ongoing U.S. war in Iran, which has destabilized the Middle East and disrupted global energy markets, leading to higher fuel prices around the world. A new report by the Climate Solutions Lab at Brown University has found Americans have spent over $100 billion more on fuel due to the war in Iran. The soaring fuel prices have sparked protests in many countries, including Syria, Guatemala, Portugal, France, the Philippines, Indonesia, Bangladesh, and Sri Lanka. We're joined now by Amitabh Behar, Executive Director of Oxfam International. You've just come into New York for the UN General Assembly. It's also Climate Week. Your focus is the deepening inequality in the world. Lay out what your message is, Amitabh.
8: Absolutely. Let me start on a personal note. I grew up in India, and UN was all about hope of a just and a peaceful future. But at the moment, what we are seeing is that the world is torn apart by the inequality emergency, the climate crisis, the wars all around. As in just look at the obscenity of inequality. At the moment, 3,000 billionaires have a combined wealth of $18.3 trillion. That's almost the GDP of China. And this is the time when the quarter of the global population actually lives with food insecurity. Mm-hmm. Almost 780 million sleep hungry. They don't get three square meals a day. But I think what is really important is that we need to reclaim our agency. We need to ensure that there are solutions, and there are solutions, and there are positive steps being taken at this moment. And that's really the message to the UN, that UN cannot continue to live with this fragility. It needs decisive action. It needs more, needs to give moral leadership. It needs to ensure accountability, ensure impunity is not tolerated. So there's a multiple expectations from the UN, and that's the message from us.
7: But Amitabh Behar, what precisely would you expect the United Nations to do, especially given the reality that in the current U.S. government, there's more of a continued move toward unilateralism, to ignoring the UN, ignoring international agreements?
8: So let me start by talking of, say, inequality, because it's about rebuilding our future. And on inequality, I actually see more than glimmers of hope. One of those big ideas that emerged from the G20 in South Africa is the idea of the International Panel on Inequality. And that's being backed now by several member states, Brazil, South Africa, Spain, Norway. The entire Africa Union has agreed to back this. So there are different initiatives where specific countries are coming together to fight inequality and also for a better future. And this is really the moment where we do need to look at major reforms. So I'm glad that UN is talking about UN reforms, UN at 80. So the reforms need to look at some of those change geopolitics of the world. We live in a very different world from 1945 when we saw the UN coming. You cannot continue with the veto power, particularly the pen holder power. We need to really, really change that. The realities of the world in terms of where you have a far stronger global south that needs clearer representation. And I would say one of the most important things is we must go back to the opening lines of the UN Charter, which is about we the people. The people get often missing in these conversations. So it's bringing the people's voice. At the moment, you're seeing a shrinking of civic space. More than the 90% of global population actually lives in closed context. So there are different challenges, but as I started, there are real possibilities of change. And let me just add that while I talked of the member states and them coming together, I also take huge inspiration. For me personally, I'm hugely inspired by the movements across the world. And in just, Amy, you were talking about it. These were, you know, whether I come from India. So I've seen movements in Sri Lanka, in Bangladesh, in Nepal, changing regimes. In India, it's the first time the Cockroach Janata Party, a student's movement, was able to get a union minister dismissed. So let's not underestimate people's power. People's power is here, and they will certainly move towards a more just and equal society.
7: And a key change that the UN will make very soon is the selection of a new Secretary General, as Antonio Guterres is scheduled to step down. What is Oxfam calling for in terms of a decision on who will lead the world body?
8: It is really odd that in all these 80 years of the UN, we have not had a woman Secretary General. We must ensure that we have a woman Secretary General. But let me also say, it is not just having a woman Secretary General. What we are talking of is feminist politics. It is a feminist worldview leading the UN. And that's a fundamental shift that we need to make. The new Secretary General is going to have an extremely full plate, starting with tackling the emergency of inequality, the climate crisis, and the wars growing everywhere. So this is a moment pretty much of a fundamental reboot for the world. And we need that decisive, moral, normative leadership coming from the Secretary General.
0: Oxfam is warning that artificial intelligence, AI, can accelerate global inequality. Talk about what you're demanding there.
8: Yeah, so I think it's very clear. And now you are seeing in the last few days, the AI companies themselves are saying that they need regulation. It is really important that there is some multilateral initiatives to govern the AI. We've seen over the years, technology, when it comes in, we often come say that, oh, it's going to be a huge boon for people. But often we see how it ends up actually accentuating inequalities. We saw during COVID, it was really heartbreaking to see that you actually had vaccine apartheid. Even for something of the scale of the COVID pandemic, there were pharmaceutical companies who wanted to make profits out of that pandemic. So it is really important that we take a decisive multilateral action in terms of the AI. But, you know, the story goes bigger. This is also about who owns these AI companies. It's those tech billionaires who are pretty much now, you know, our report earlier this year at Davos talked of now the super rich are not just happy being wealthy. This is about buying political power. So we are shifting from this extreme inequality to oligarchies. It's the same people who own AI are the people who are buying political power. These are oligarchies. They're the ones who also control media. They're the ones who have full control of narratives. And then you have essentially state capture by these oligarchs. So it is AI. It is about our future. It is about the future of democracy. And this needs decisive action.
7: I also wanted to ask you about the issue of Palestine and Israel's genocidal war and in the against the Palestinians. You recently released a statement titled "Palestinians Should Lead the Rebuilding of Gaza." How would you compare how Oxfam views what needs to be done versus President Trump's so-called Board of Peace?
8: The Board of Peace came into existence in November 25. And it has a lot of legislative powers, executive powers. But what do you see? The continued killing of civilians over the last 1 year or so, even after the peace board has been created. You're at the moment seeing in Gaza 90% of the people being water insecure. 66% of the people do not even get the basic minimum standard of 6 liters of drinking water. This is not what we expected from any kind of a new executive body. What we really need is the Palestinian people rebuilding and leading their own future.
0: Finally, in this last minute, climate. We are moving into Climate Week this week in New York, and then, of course, the UN Climate Summit, which will be taking place in Turkey. What are the immediate demands? You spend much of your time in Nairobi, in India. We see the devastating effect of the breaking away of the glacier, the melting of the glacier in Nepal, and they have thousands.
8: Yeah. The pictures from Nepal, I'm sure everybody has seen them, heart-wrenching. And what we need to recognize is that the burden of climate crisis is borne by the most vulnerable and marginalized people. It's the poorest of the poor. It's women who are the ones who are actually facing the burden of this climate crisis. We again need serious action, not just empty words. As a look at the question of climate financing. Even according to the estimates made by G77 and China, what we actually have, it's not even 10% of their expectations. So we need decisive action. But let me also further add, again, this is about the actions that the states need to take. But this is also linked to inequality. It's the super rich. Let me just give you another interesting data point. The 0.1% of the top in terms of the wealth emit carbon in one day, which is more than 50% of the bottom. So that's, in one day, they're able to emit that carbon, which is more than anybody living in the bottom 50%. This is about the inequality crisis. We need to understand that the inequality crisis, the climate crisis, the crisis of democracy, they are interlinked. They're different dimensions of the same fundamental problem of an unequal political economy that we have created.
0: Amitabh Behar, Oxfam International Executive Director, here for the UN General Assembly next week. Coming up, the Pulitzer Prize and Grammy-winning artist Rhiannon Giddens. She's out with a new album today, Hope is the Thing with Feathers. She'll talk about Macklemore being kicked off Ed Sheeran's tour. She'll talk about what's happening with the arts in the United States and her own work. Stay with us.

Walk With Me, a duet by Rhiannon Giddens and her sister, Lalenya Harrington, from Rhiannon's latest album released today, Hope is the Thing with Feathers. This is Democracy Now!, democracynow.org. We turn now to the Pulitzer Prize-winning, two-time Grammy-winning, multi-instrumentalist Rhiannon Giddens. In 2023, she won the Pulitzer Prize for music for her opera Omar, about Omar Ibn Said, a Muslim scholar in Africa who was sold into slavery in the 1800s. Rhiannon has had a remarkable career with her time with the Carolina Chocolate Drops, an old-time black string band, who will work as a musical consultant on Ryan Coogler's landmark film, Sinners. Rhiannon Giddens recently launched the Biscuits and Banjos Foundation, which celebrates the African diaspora's role in shaping American identity and culture through music, literature, food, and community. Rhiannon Giddens' new album is out today, Hope is the Thing with Feathers. On Thursday, we sat down together and in our studio, and Rhiannon performed her song Wish in Vain with Dirk Powell.

0: Rhiannon Giddens and Dirk Powell performing Wish in Vain in our studio. After they performed, I spoke to Rhiannon Giddens. And Wish in Vain that you've just performed in the studio, what was the inspiration for it? Can you talk about the world we're living in now, the world refugee crisis?
1: Oh, yeah. It's really hard to know what to do, you know, as an artist, as a musician, I feel really grateful to be able to use the art that I was given to try to deal with these emotionally huge and complex issues that have been, you know, part of humanity for generations, for millennia, right? The idea of having to move from one place to another under no fault of your own, whether it's environmental disaster, whether it's nationalism, or whether it's, you know, all of these things that are happening all over the world. But at the center of it are human beings. And we all miss and love the same things. You know, we all miss each other. We love each other. We love our food. We love our music. You know, we have the same loves and hates. And I think part of the job of folk music idiom, is to connect those things emotionally to each other, because like that's really the only way forward is to recognize ourselves in that other person. So that's just thinking about like, if I was in that situation, what would I be thinking? You know, like, what would I be missing? My family, be missing my friends, be missing, you know, like, will I ever see you again? You know, will I ever get to talk to you again? Will I ever hear my language again? You know, all of those things.
0: Talk about collaborating with your sister with the song Walk With Me.
1: My sister is my first, you know, kind of my first everything. She's been there for me since I was born. She's 7 years older. And through all the ups and downs of childhood and family strife and all that stuff, we've been rocks for each other. And she's the first person I sang with and has shaped how I think about even singing harmony. So to have that so prominently highlighted on the record feels really good, you know. And it's also sibling harmony, which is very special. And it's also a tradition in North Carolina of sibling gospel harmony, you know, that we're also pulling from.

0: know, Fannie Lou Hamer is part of the story of that song. And so these things...
1: Tell us about Fannie Lou Hamer.
0: Well, Fannie Lou Hamer was an amazing activist, a woman who, like, lived her life, lived her convictions in her life, and, you know, really didn't get her flowers in her lifetime. You know what I mean? Like, and it just makes me so distraught thinking about, like, what that woman went through, you know? But
1: can you tell us what she
0: went through? Well, I mean, in trying to get rights for her people, just, you know, like, coming from such a hard background and just being just completely laser focused on what she was trying to do while her body is taking all of this abuse, like physical abuse, but also the emotional abuse of how she had to, you know, walk through life, the weight that life, particularly in when she was alive, the weight and the tear that does on black bodies, and just for her to have to go through all that and to not

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1: I was trying to do something for her people, you know? And, like, the selflessness of that. And, like, here we are. Like, where are... Like, it's just... I can't even really be articulate about it because it's just so distressing to think about what folks went through, and here we are with our voting rights being challenged and you know, the whole system being destabilized kind of day by day by day. And it's just like, what was it for? You know, if we don't figure out a way to stop what's happening, I don't know. I don't know. But what it does, when I think about what's happening now, is, boy, it just puts a whole nother light on what those folks were doing and the strength that they had, you know? And we just have to figure out how to draw from that and find that again in this fractured landscape.
2: Rhiannon Giddens, you talk about having this conversation today and coming back to the United States. I mean, you go back and forth, North Carolina, Ireland, where you also live, and it makes me think about what is happening right now as we speak. You know, the Ed Sheeran musical tour through the stadiums of the United States, all these bands and his own backup band. And now he's asked Macklemore not to be a part of the act because he says Free Palestine. He sings a song called Hinds Hall about Rajab Hind, a five-year-old girl who Israeli soldiers killed in Gaza, along with many members of her family. I'm wondering, you coming from Ireland, you have Ed Sheeran, not only the musical acts he's with have quit the tour, but his own backup band, the Irish folk band Beoga, and the Irish musician Aaron Rowe dropped out as well. Mm-hmm. And Rowe said in a social media post, as Irish people, we know all too well about genocide, forced famine, and violent occupation. I cannot stand by and allow billionaires to use their position of power to silence the rightful voices of those who speak up against Israeli genocide and who highlight the savage murder of children. Mm. Your thoughts?
1: I mean, it's been really interesting to watch the fallout. I've been really thinking a lot about celebrity and a lot about, like, multimillionaire musicians and what does it all mean, you know, because I think we have a really unhealthy relationship with who we lionize and who we put out in the world. And I just think this is a crossroads, right? I mean, because, like, Ed Sheeran is a guitar player, you know, he writes songs and he's a lovely musician and I'm sure he's a lovely person and he's, like, you know, contributed a lot to charity and I'm sure he treats his people well. None of that is at issue here. What at issue for me is that when you hire somebody like Macklemore, who's been very pro-Palestinian in his, I mean, this is not a surprise, right? It shouldn't be a surprise. And when you hire Irish musicians, Ireland has been one of the only steadfast, like, Palestinian-informed countries, like, you know, that I know of, you know, and look, I'm also just banjo player, but from what I see, and I'm like,
2: you're just a banjo player. Well, you are a just banjo player.
1: Thank you. I like that. I'm going to get a shirt made. I'll give you credit. I'm still just like, we're like, these people are not gods. You know what I mean? And they're fallible human beings. And it's like he hires all these Irish people and then Macklemore and then is like, I don't know. It's just like, well, I don't know what he was expecting, you know? So this is the thing that really disturbs me is, you know, as a musician, you have to think about what you're doing in the world. And he has every right to do whatever he wants, but, and people will pile on as they will. But I really think that there's two things. One, he can do whatever he wants, right? Doesn't mean that we don't take him to account for that. We have the right to take him to account for that because that's what being in the public eye means, you know? And you have the benefits and the detractions from that. But number two, okay, like, let's talk about that. I as a musician, I'm like, I'm very interested in, you know, in that, because I'm like, you have power there. Why are you not using that power, right? He's folding.

0: And I'm just like...
1: And folding too, let's talk about Robert Kraft, who's the owner of the New England Patriots, also Gillette Stadium. And he said he has organized a boycott of other stadium owners. So if Ed Sheeran wants to continue through his tour, Macklemore can't be a part of it.
0: Right. And so that's the pressure that's on Ed Sheeran. And like, I sympathize with him. He's got all these people who have their jobs depending on these stadium shows.
1: Many of them have now quit.
0: Right. I understood that was a difficult decision, but for me, it wasn't a difficult decision. You know what I mean? I'm like, you're a multimillionaire. But anyway, look, the second thing is just what you said. I'm like, okay, Ed Sheeran, whatever, but if it doesn't direct the attention to Robert Kraft, and if it doesn't direct the attention to the people who actually have the power who are doing these things, then it's for naught. You know, so like we have to be informed. We have to inform ourselves and stop expecting celebrities to do it for us. Like, we have to go, what do we stand for? What are we putting our money towards? What are we putting our time towards? The entertainment complex is massive. It's too big. There's too many people out there. Like, you know what I'm saying? Like, put me out of a job. Pick up a banjo, play some music, write your own song, not to perform for other people, but to just like process the emotions that are going on right now. People need art to do that, but they need to do it themselves. And like, be inspired by somebody who's a really good songwriter or whatever. I'm not saying that. There's room for both.
1: In 2024, you led the Silk Road Ensemble in releasing Palestinian lullabies.
0: Mm-hmm. Yeah, it's like, you know, one of our members is Lebanese. Like, you know, the being in a group that includes somebody from the Congo, right? That includes somebody from the Armenian diaspora, right? That includes somebody from India, like. Being in a group where people are bringing the histories with them and telling personal stories, telling what this means, you know what I mean? Puts it all in a different light. And you're just like, if I can't do something like this, you know, what am I doing? What am I doing? Like, we now do Wayne Aramola in our show, you know, and I've interpolated, I've written verses about Tulsa, Oklahoma and Wilmington, 1898, and it's like, if we don't pull our struggles together, if we don't connect the struggles together and the overall larger patterns of extraction, the larger patterns of colonialism, larger patterns of empire, larger patterns of massive money making, if we don't connect those dots between the struggles, we're never going to get anywhere. So for me, that's what music is for. That's what art is for. And that's why we have to make music with people from different backgrounds, because then we have that conversation and then it turns into a song and then it turns into a performance. I mean,
1: as you talk about what's happening today, the final question is about President Trump saying he may well rip down the JFK Center for the Performing Arts, which many take as a metaphor for the performing arts, for the role of arts in our culture.
0: Yeah.
1: Unless he gets his name inscribed in the marble in the building.
0: The new normal is insane. You know what I mean? Like, just consider what we're talking about. You know, the tantrums of a person who has unbelievable amounts of power. I don't really know. It's really hard to articulate. But I will say it's also tied to generative AI, because generative AI is controllable and artists are not. Just look at the Macklemore thing, right? Why people want generative AI to make the music is because they can make it do whatever they want. And this is tied to taking the Kennedy Center down, because like artists, like our job, and this is, you know, there is no apolitical stances, right? Because artist's job. Now, I'm not talking about, you know, I think part of the problem is that we have a commercial music industry where music is a commodified product, you know, and artists survive in that framework, but in spite of, not because of, right? So you sell what you got to sell in order to make the statement that you're trying to make, right? But I think that artist's job is to push on you know, these fissures in society is to make people uncomfortable, is to make people think about what they're doing, is to make people think, who are we morally, right? So people who are in power only want the things that are going to keep them in power and that are going to not challenge them. So artists are going to challenge them because that's what we do. So yeah, let's take it down. Let's take down the Kennedy Center. Take down, you know, 40% of new music on Spotify is AI. Like, you see, it's happening. It's happening. People don't even know that they're listening to AI music. You know, like the Grammys, like they're not making a stand on how much of music is AI. We have to label. It should be labeled. It should be regulated. It should be, you know, so people can choose whether they opt in to AI or not. But there, this idea, this myth of inevitability. Well, it's going to happen anyway, so we got to get in front of it. No, nobody agreed on this. Just the people with the money and the power agreed on this. You know what I mean? So we deserve the opportunity to say no.
1: Rhiannon Giddens, Pulitzer Prize and Grammy winning artist. Her new album is out today. Hope is the Thing with Feathers. This is Democracy Now!, democracynow.org. I'm Mimi Goodman. Coming up with Juan Gonzalez, we look at the legacy of Occupy Wall Street. 15 years ago this week, activists began an encampment in New York that sparked an international movement and popularized the slogan, "We are the 99%."

0: Wishing Vain, performed by Rhiannon Giddens and Dirk Powell in our Democracy Now! Studio. Today is the release of Rhiannon's new album, Hope is the Thing with Feathers. This is Democracy Now!, democracynow.org. I'm Amy Goodman with Juan Gonzalez. We end today's show looking back at Occupy Wall Street. 15 years ago this week, September 17th, 2011, thousands of activists marched on the financial district here in New York, then formed an encampment in Zuccotti Park, launching a movement that shifted the conversation on economic inequality. Protesters would go on to sleep in Zuccotti Park for nearly 2 months before the New York police raided the encampment. The Occupy movement spread across the nation and the globe under the slogan, "We are the 99%. The impact of the Occupy movement is still being felt today. Democracy Now! Was one of the only national outlets to report on the first day of the action. This is our producer, Sam Alkoff, filing this report.
1: On Saturday, thousands of protesters took to the streets of downtown Manhattan for what was described as an action to occupy Wall Street. Inspired by the popular uprisings of the Arab Spring and the European anti-austerity movements, Adbusters, a Vancouver-based culture jamming magazine, put out a call for Saturday's protest on Wall Street in July. The goals were various, from limiting corporate contributions to political campaigns, to auditing the Federal Reserve, to challenging all of global capitalism. Protesters included 71-year-old Mary Ellen Marino of Princeton, New Jersey.
2: I came because I'm upset with the fact that the bailout of Wall Street didn't help any of the people holding mortgages. All the money went to Wall Street and none of it went to Main Street. Now, we've just learned that Geithner was actually asked to split up the Citibank, and he didn't do it, and Obama didn't do anything about it.
1: The plan wasn't simply for a one-day protest, but an ongoing and creative occupation of the financial district itself. Organizer Lorenzo Serna.
3: The idea is to have an encampment. Like, this isn't a one-day event. Like, we're hoping that people come prepared to stay as long as they can, and that we're there to support each other.
1: But on Saturday, after hundreds arrived, the NYPD shut Wall Street down itself, barricading activists off from Wall Street and forcing a move to the nearby Zuccotti Park. Despite sometimes tense standoffs with the police, hundreds slept in the park and have maintained that they will stay until their demands are met.
0: That report by Democracy Now!'s Sam Alkoff. You can see the whole thing online at democracynow.org. But this is 15 years later, and we're joined in studio by Yotam Maron, New York-based political organizer, educator, and writer, the author of the new book, For Louder Days, Reaching Beyond a Politics of Powerlessness. Yotam helped organize the Occupy Wall Street protests here in New York. Pick it up where Sam left off. You were there that day. Talk about the significance of this moment 15 years ago.
4: You know, it's hard to track how the impact that movements have when they're happening. And Occupy is a complicated one. I remember actually in the immediate aftermath wondering, what did we accomplish? Did we win anything? And feeling, you know, a lot of loss and despair. But it's really clear to see now, 15 years back, I mean, how much of an impact it's made. I think obvious things like, you know, thousands of people get politicized in these big movement moments, and that definitely happened with Occupy Wall Street. And then training of lots of leaders and building of lots of organizational infrastructure that movements really didn't have at that time. But I think the biggest impact, I think the biggest contribution is the 99% and the 1%, this sort of intervention in the language of the public. I think this is what movements often do really well when they're successful, is they change the public's common sense about something. And Occupy Wall Street changed the public's common sense about class and class struggle and inequality in this country. And I mean, I think when I think it's hard to see how you get a Bernie Sanders 2016 run without the public shifting its relationship to that story. Bernie's been saying the same thing for decades, you know, bless him. But suddenly it was popular. And that's because movements came around and made it a thing. And then, you know, effective organizations and good politicians can support that and turn it into something durable. And that's how you get, you know, Bernie and AOC and the Squad and so on. Yeah, I think that's a huge impact.
5: You talk about the international inspirations to occupy, because clearly about a year earlier the Arab Spring had broken out in May of 2011. The indignados in Spain. To what degree the activists in New York and across the United States were aware or inspired by those movements?
6: Yeah, I think we were hugely, I think a lot of the people in the sort of heart of Occupy Wall Street were hugely inspired by those movements, by Arab Spring, and the indignados in Spain, and, movements kind of all across. And really saw ourselves as part of a lineage of mass movements in the streets, taking life into their own hands. I think we were, and I think even the forum, this sort of like decentralized taking over public squares, we were deeply inspired.
0: Yo, Tom, on September 19th, 2001, 2 days after the start of Occupy, Democracy Now! Interviewed the late activist and anthropologist David Graeber, who's been credited with hoping to coin Occupy's defining rallying call, "We Are the 99%. He talked about who showed up on the first day of the protest.
7: It was mostly young people, and most of them were people who'd gone through the educational system, who were deeply in debt, and who found it completely impossible to get jobs. I mean, these people have really feel very strongly that they did the right thing. They did exactly what they were supposed to. The system has completely failed them, and they're not going to be saved by the people in charge. You're just going to if there's going to be any kind of society like we worth living in, we're going to have to create it ourselves."
0: That's the late David Graeber. Of course, he was talking about that was 2 days after September 19, 2011. And then Occupy, that mass protest in October in Times Square. Talk about the scene and looking up and seeing the ticker.
6: Yeah. So this is a story in my book too that I helped played a bunch of roles at Occupy Wall Street, and one of them was helping to pull off this October 15th action, which was our biggest day of action. And we're sort of tearing through the streets of New York and shutting down banks and blocking traffic. And it was also the day that I think 100, 150 occupations started in other cities around the country. And not just big cities, but also like, a parking lot in Idaho and, the state lawn and wherever. And, it became, a significant political force. And that day ended in Times Square with like 80,000 people. And I remember this moment. Standing on a trash can in Times Square, and Times Square has these massive buildings, and the ABC building has a ticker, a rolling ticker that pumps out the news, and we're standing there, and the ticker goes, "Occupy Wall Street goes worldwide," while we're there, and it's this like time stops kind of moment, and I look back at that as a pretty transformative moment for me, and I think in a way Occupy was very transformative for a whole generation of us. For me, what that moment was a first feeling that we could build movements that were powerful, that were popular. I think I had grown up in movements that had lost, and were used to losing, and I think we over time sort of accepted the idea that we were going to be on the margins, we were going to be the righteous few, but we weren't going to win. And Occupy Wall Street was this first glimmer of we could be. Powerful. We could be something that the public is paying attention to. We could potentially win. And of course, that's not exactly how Occupy played out. But when you look at, that is an important prerequisite to movements, is the sense that we could be powerful. But movements that don't believe that they can win tend to take on, hard dynamics internally.
5: And Tom, and you mentioned your book for Louder Days, Reaching Beyond the Politics of Powerlessness. But clearly, as you also mentioned, a lot of what the protesters were hoping for did not occur. And you also deal with the conflicts and divisions that developed within the movement. I'm wondering if you could talk about that a little bit.
6: Yeah. Yeah, that's a great question. I mean, I think, look, I think Occupy Wall Street brought us a lot, and I think there's a lot to be grateful for. But I also think in some ways it was an embodiment of this thing that I call the politics of powerlessness, which is the when movements and organizations internalize the sense that they belong on the margins and that they're always going to be on the margins, whether because, you know, out of bad habit or having lost for a very long time or feeling despair in the face of the climate crisis or this towering opponent. When movements don't believe that they can win, they tend to turn away from our opponent. We turn away from the public we're supposed to be organizing, and we turn towards each other and often against each other because that's what we can control. We don't like to feel powerless in the face of this big wide world. So we sort of enact power on each other, and that often looks like tearing down leaders. It looks like you know, forming these sort of tight clubs that are really hard for everyday people to join. It looks like you know, battles over identity and things like that. And a kind of conflict avoidance and that makes all that possible. So the book is really about, you know, Occupy was in a way a case in that, where I learned a lot of that. And then the book is stories from my work as a movement facilitator and strategist for social movement organizations, supporting them to work through that thing and watching them break through those patterns over the course of the last, you know, 10, 15 years. Yeah, that's what I mean by the politics of powerlessness, and yeah. Stop there.
5: And to what degree do you think the decentralized, autonomous, anti-hierarchical approach of the Occupy protesters made it more difficult for them to actually, once the protests ended, build national organizations that could actually exercise power? Yeah. Have you thought about that?
6: Totally. Yeah, it's another good question. I think, you know, all the things that made Occupy magical were also its sort of self-destruct mechanism. You know, the sort of leaderlessness was a thing that invited people to join and take agency and be creative. And movements often are decentralized, and that's how they go to scale. But it also made it impossible to figure out to craft a strategy, to build long-term organization, to really absorb all these thousands of people who are being politicized. In some ways, that is just part of what happens in movement moments. And it's our responsibility as movements to be building organizations and parties and things that can capture that kind of momentum. But I do think that, yeah, we got it wrong on a lot of things. We had a ton of internal conflict that really, I think, you know, jeopardized the project.
0: Well, you write all about it in For Louder Days, Reaching Beyond a Politics of Powerlessness, as we talk about Yotam Maron's book out on the 15th anniversary of Occupy Wall Street. That does it for our show. On the 22nd, on Tuesday, we'll be at IFC here in New York for the screening of Steal the Story, Please. Then to London beginning Friday, September 25th. And over the weekend as well, we'll be at the Picture House Hackney. And then we'll be in Copenhagen on the 29th at the Grand Theater. And then to Berlin, Germany on the 1st of October, we'll be at Spore. I'm Amy Goodman with Juan Gonzalez for another edition of Democracy Now!
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10: Hey, I'm Cindy Howes. We're going to explore three different methods of transportation that appear often in folk songs. Cars, trains, and horses. 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Rolling Stones, Billy Strings, Roseanne Cash, Rhiannon Giddens. 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

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I'm Scott Regan. I'll be your host here till noon. We are 88.5 WRUR FM and HD Rochester, 90.1 WITH FM and HD Ithaca. Tomorrow is the 50-year anniversary show for Bahama Mama, and we will host them today. They'll be in later this morning talking about their career and playing a couple songs that influenced them and maybe some of their own songs as well. Looking forward to that. I saw them in the late 70s, and they were something. Anyway, let's begin with Carolyn Wonderland. You are tuned to The Roots.

You're tuned to Open Tunings, and thank you for joining me this morning. We opened up today with Carolyn Wonderland, who was at Abilene not too long ago, and she's always been great to see live. I've seen her a number of times. Anyway, Walk On from Misunderstood, Run Through the Jungle from Creedence, and Dolly Parton from the recent release they did, Smoky Mountain DNA, Family, Faith, and Fables, and Runaway Girl from Dolly Parton. From Learning to Crawl, this is The Pretenders.

Nora Jones with a single she put out not too long ago called, of course, Can You Believe? Opening up, we heard Pretenders with Thin Line Between Love and Hate from Learning to Crawl. Grandma's Hands from Bill Withers, and thanks to Scott Wallace. He always helps me out. Got me a bunch of Bill Withers, I think, in the first few months I was doing this show about 20 years ago. Just As I Am, the collection of songs. And don't forget Scott tonight at 6 o'clock with Rejuvenation, is a retrospective of soul music, 6 to 9, leading into the one and only Doug Curry with Blacks and Blues from 9 to midnight. 6 great hours every Friday night here on The Root. I believe I'll go back home with Greg Allman and Can You Believe Nora Jones. This is Ricky Lee Jones.

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a second Bill Withers song on this morning. That is done by Matt Venuti, who will be playing tomorrow night. 7 o'clock show. 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I've seen that show once or twice, at least, anyway. 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We also heard in there from Ricky Lee Jones, her Pieces of Treasure release, her version of Just in Time, and Cassandra Wilson doing Tupelo Honey, of course, covering Van Morrison. This is Robert Plant and Alison Krauss.

That set opened up with one of my favorite songs, going to actually one of my favorite albums too, from Raising Sand, the first collaboration with Robert Plant and Alison Krauss, and Killing the Blues. Cure for Love from Bonnie Raitt's Fundamental, One More Rocket, Andy Fairweather Low. That was another fine CD. Sweet Soulful Music from Andy Fairweather Low. Hank Williams III covering his grandfather's Ramblin' Man along with the Melvins from their collaboration called Ramblin' Man. And, of course, Annie Lennox with Take Me to the River. Song never grows old for me. It's Paul McCartney.

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George Harrison, going back to All Things Must Pass, and the great question, what is life from All Things Must Pass? Opening up with Every Night from Paul McCartney, and a song each of them had a hand in at one point. Fixing a Hole, covering the Beatles, was the Wood Brothers from their CD, Up Above My Head. The Wood Brothers going to be at, not the Wood Brothers, I'm sorry, Oliver Wood, the singer and the songwriter from, and the guitarist from the Wood Brothers. Oliver is going to be at Hollerhorn 1 week from tonight, next Friday on the 25th. It's a 7 o'clock show. And Aaron Lipp and Rick Robertson will be kicking things off around 7, and then they'll be joining him, I think, for a couple songs maybe later on with Oliver Wood. Should be a great show with the songwriter from the Wood Brothers. Another Beatles song here with someone who I saw at Hollerhorn, and what a great show. If she ever comes back, you got to go see Nellie Mackay. This is Nellie.

couple of songs about somebody. We heard, someone, Nellie McKay doing, If I Needed Someone, for a tribute to the Beatles' Rubber Soul album. And I Still Miss Someone from Leo Kottke, his Great Big Boy CD. And right there, Nobody's Girl, Bonnie Raitt. This is Booker T.

Talking Heads there with Izimbra, going back to their Fear of Music release. We opened up, let's see, a ways back, where were we? We opened up with

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1: Hama Mama at Photo City Music Hall. I think it starts around 7. I will find out in a minute, though. But I got three of the Hama Mama people here, Jim Kraut and Ron Stackman and Charlie Frieda. Welcome, you guys.
2: Thank you.
3: Thank you.
1: You're all in the mic. It's great. Okay.
4: All right.
1: So 50 years, that's quite a while. Quite a while ago. When I think of stuff like that, I think back 50 years ago, if you ever imagined being 50 years later and thinking what it would be like.
2: Boy.
4: Yeah.
3: It's wild.
1: Never imagined, right? I mean, you're sort of in the period, in the moment, and it's all happening, and you're sort of like caught up in the moment of it and all the excitement and all that. So I'm always curious about how things happened. You know, what was your musical influences? What were you playing before you ended up doing what Bahama Mama became? What was your first band? Jim?
3: My first band was an original band called the Springer Band, and we used to live together in a farmhouse out in Ontario Center. Springer Band because it was the lead singer was Kevin Springer, Mo Springer. He was a wonderful Rochester musician who passed in 1977, but that was my first band.
1: Mm-hmm. And it was original, huh?
3: Yeah.
1: Wow. How did you always lean towards original music, or did you start playing?
3: I started writing songs on my guitar, and then I branched out and played in bands and brought them with me.
1: Oh, that's great. That's great. And you were in Rochester for a while. That you moved away. Are you back from Florida now? Is that?
3: I'm up for this, but I live in Florida.
1: Okay. Yeah. And how about you, Ron? Where do you start?
2: Well, I was a trumpet player in high school. So I think when I was about 16, we had a band, and there was a horn section in the band, and those were the days when horns and rock and roll were first coming out.
1: Mm-hmm.
2: And since the three horn players, we were, you know, schooled in high school, so we knew how to play, and that was a big a plus for us. We did, you know, all covers back mm-hmm. then, but we worked, you know, six nights a week.
1: Which band was that?
2: That was Rooster.
1: I remember that. I remember that name, yeah.
2: 1968 that band started. So that's how we, and then, you know, eventually we started writing our own music and then Jim came in and that was that.
1: And Charlie, what about you?
4: Well, again, you know, Ron mentioned high school. Ron, myself, and another original member, Ken Curry, went to the same high school. So we were in band together for all those years. And then after high school, Rooster had evolved to another group. Ron and a couple other guys in Bahama Mama started a group called Mushroom, played in that for a while. After Mushroom, we formed another group, evolved into what was called the Fabulous Putz Brothers. And we used to play at these little places like the Cottage Hotel and just small little venues around town and stuff. And I remember, you know, I was working, going to school, working and invited to come and play. And I'd come out after work and sit in and play. And we eventually pulled together, you know, a bunch of tunes. I mean, we played a whole bunch of different things like Frank Zappa tunes or a variety of things that eventually evolved into our own style. And then when Jim joined the band, we were moved into Bahama Mama from the Fabulous Putz Brothers.
1: Mm-hmm. The Fabulous Putz Brothers.
4: Yeah.
1: I wish I could have heard that band.
4: Yeah.
1: So I was in Syracuse through the 70s. I didn't move here until 1980. And around 77, 78, 79, I don't remember exactly when, I went to a little club in the basement. It was sort of the basement, but half basement, half above, in like the industrial version of part of Syracuse. And someone said, I gotta go see this band. It was you guys. And it was one of the most memorable times I've ever had seeing music because the place was packed and everybody was dancing and everybody was sweaty. It was an incredible summer night.

0: Right, of music.
1: You enjoyed that, huh?
0: Oh, it was fantastic.
1: That's exactly what happened to me when I first saw these guys. That's why I joined them.
0: Is that right?
1: Yep. I loved what was happening, so I want that.
0: How did you get into that style of music, the reggae style and ska?
2: Charles mentioned Ken, the sax player from back then. He and I moved to Victor in 1972, and the band had just broke up. We were trying to find something to do, so we were out, you know, kind of jamming with local people. And a guy named Chris Dodge, who was a guitar player, lived in Victor. We went to jam with them, and he gave me a Bob Marley record to take home. Again, that was 72. And I took it home, and it kind of blew my mind. And then I looked at through the record collection where I was living with these other people and found another one. And that was what started it for me. And I think what cemented it was when I was so excited, and I took the music to the band, and we tried to play it, and we couldn't play it, man. It was so deceptively simple, mm-hmm. but we couldn't do it, and that kind of got us interested. and then, as the story goes, we had worked some reggae songs into our show, and then Jeff Springett said, if you play more of this kind of stuff, I'll give you a weekly gig. So we did, and then what happened with Carib Night, and that was a big deal for a long time. I can't say how long, mm-hmm. you know.
1: At Red Creek.
0: Red Creek.
2: Yeah, Sunday nights at Red Creek, and it was just... It was great.
0: How did Springett hear you playing that stuff to begin with?
2: We might have got a gig there as the Putz Brothers, mm-hmm. and this is the old Red Creek,
0: yeah,
2: you know, the stage in the front.
0: Yep.
2: I think we probably got a gig there with the Putz Brothers, and he heard those songs and said, "You guys should really lean into this," and we did.
0: That's pretty cool. Yeah. So, what about all the shows you did? Do you have any real memorable shows?
3: Well, speaking of Red Creek, one time Bonnie Raitt was here in town. They mm-hmm. were playing at the Auditorium Theater, and somehow they asked around, say, "Hey, we wanted to go out after the gig. Where should we go? Who should we go see?" And they said, "Oh, go to Red Creek and listen to Bahama Mama." And before you know it, Bonnie Raitt and her whole entourage was in there, and we actually ended up on stage together. It was a pretty fabulous memory to have, and you know, I think. You know, they had to close the bar at a certain time. So I think he closed and said people can leave if they'd like to leave. If you want to stay, we're locking the door. And we played, you know, till the late hours. It was kind of a cool – you don't see much of that anymore.
0: No, you don't see much of that. And, boy, what a treat to play with Bonnie Raitt.
3: Love to have a photo of that. Boy, nobody had cell phones back then.
1: That's right.
0: Yeah, boy. So we have this this recording here, and you guys want to describe it? Is this like a demo, sort of?
1: Yeah, and I think I should first probably acknowledge that none of us remember recording it.
0: Where did it come from, then?
1: We recorded it in Boston in 1980, and we remember that whole thing being in Boston then, but that particular recording, we just don't remember it. But it's nice.
0: Okay, Brad, the title you want to
1: It's called talk? Mr. Big Man.
0: Mr. Big Man. And this is Bahama Mama.
1: Yes.
0: Okay.
1: 1980.
0: Tomorrow night, it's the 50-year reunion show at Photo City Music Hall. Find out more about that at Abilene's website. Or if you just sort of stick your finger in the area, you can find out about it.

0: Got close.
1: Yeah. Did it end?
0: I think so, yeah.
1: Well, that's my technology is not the greatest.
2: We should tell you a little bit about that, though. First of all, it was not Mr. Big Man.
0: Okay. Then that's, it was great, though. Is that one of your songs?
2: Yeah.
0: And when
2: that one was actually called This Is the Time.
0: Okay.
2: That's... And we recorded it in 1978, I think, in New York, Sterling Sound.
1: Really?
2: And, yeah. And that was an incomplete recording. We were in the process of doing it, and then the guy we were working with, things kind of fell apart. So it wasn't mixed or anything.
1: That happened to most of our recording sessions.
2: That's true.
1: We got started, and then something happened. What could that have been?
2: Might have been management.
3: We will be playing that, tomorrow night.
0: That's great.
3: Of course, the new modern version.
1: It will probably play the whole thing at Won't You Stop. Well, it might.
0: I'll be there. I'll tell you when
1: you
0: stop.
1: Thank you.
3: That's true.
0: So when you are writing a song like that, does it come out in the studio the way it was in your head? How much does it change? How much did that change from what was?
2: Well, there's a few phases. There's how I relate to it when I'm writing it. Then I bring it to the band. Mm-hmm. We work it out. Kind of becomes something after that, and then when it's really solid, you go in and record it, and maybe it changes a little bit, maybe it doesn't.
0: Yeah, and you had the harmonies in your head, kind of. Okay, the harmonies are great. I love the vocals in there, and the back, and then you have the sort of the echo in the background and stuff. How does that happen? Is that sort of impromptu in the studio? Think someone just starts singing like that, and answering in the.
2: That was more of a mix thing. He had me in one speaker, and he had everybody else in the middle.
0: Yeah. Cool stuff.
1: I think the thing back then was our recording sessions were often short, maybe 8 hours, and we tried to do a couple songs. And back then, a roll of 2-inch tape was, over $100, and it recorded for 15 minutes. Mm-hmm. So you'd go in there and you'd record stuff, and somebody might have a brilliant idea, and everybody goes, wow, this is great. But a week later, you're saying, wow, that's no good. But you don't have that. You didn't have the luxury of changing things. Mm-hmm. Now you can plug in a Pro Tools, take stuff in and out, do whatever you got to do. But back then, you kind of recorded it, and that was it. So it was a different way of doing things.
0: What's your approach? Do you feel differently about the songs now, 50 years later, or? How does that work, revisiting material from your youth?
2: It's an interesting question. The material that I wrote came out of my perception of the world, my perception of myself in the world, and these songs were just sort of how I related to myself, how I related to the world. I ended up leaving the band in 1980 and went into another field. I went into psychology because I wanted to work with people kind of in the same area that we're singing about. And gradually over the years, I started realizing that what we did in Bahama Mama was really important. And it culminated in an evening when I was listening and watching. We had a recording of a reunion show that we did in 1990 in Ithaca. And I'm watching this thing and I'm going, my God, this is amazing. just feeling it through my body. And I called Ron up and I said, this stuff was really amazing. And I went on for a little bit. He just says one thing. He says, reunion? And that was that. That was January of this year. We've been working steadily since then.
0: Wow.
2: I've been down in Florida. They send me the recordings. And it's been amazing. It's been great.
0: Jim Krause, Ron Stackman, Charlie Frieda here, part of all members of Bahama Mama. The 50-year reunion show is tomorrow night at Photo City Music Hall. They're here talking about their past and the band and the music. And so, Charlie, what have you been doing between now and then?
3: Well, I've played in a lot of different things. Anything from, I was in the Penfield Rotary Club Jazz Ensemble for a while. Did a stint with Nick of the Nice Guys, a lot of traveling, a lot of big gigs. Really fun.
0: Did you play the Super Bowl? We
3: played the Super Bowl. I've been there in Calgary Olympics in 1988 and shows on the West Coast, shows on the East Coast.
0: Jimmy playing the Super Bowl this year when the Bills win?
3: I'm not in that anymore, okay. But hopefully they, yes.
0: Yeah, yeah. So when you were, are you playing horns with them?
3: I play saxophone. Yeah. I have most recently played with the Beaumonts here in Rochester, mm-hmm. and I have my own jazz group, the Charlie Mitchell Group.
0: Yeah.
3: I
0: might have seen you guys.
3: Yeah, sure. Yeah. You've seen us at the Brighton Farmers Market and Little Theater Cafe and Leela's.
0: Leela's, yes.
3: Yeah, yeah.
0: That's right. Yeah, Leela's is a really cool little
3: place. It's a nice venue. People like it there. Yeah, the food is good. It's roomy. It's new, and it's a good spot, good place to play.
0: Yeah. And we know what you've been doing, Ron. You've been with Majestics, and you've been with Rochester International Jazz Fest doing their stage stuff, and... did you play music too, Jim, when you left this band and became a...
2: Not to the degree that I was doing it, but yeah, I played through the years. And Charles didn't mention the fact that after Bahama Mama, he and I played in a band together for a few years.
3: It's true, yep.
0: And what was that?
2: It was called the Jim Kraut Learn to Dance Band.
0: That's great.
2: We might have gone back and changed that.
0: What was the orchestration of Learn to Dance Band?
2: Bass, drums, guitar, me, and Charlie.
0: Mm-hmm. And up tempo, and was it really?
2: It was basically the same kind of stuff as Bahama Mama, reggae, you know, new wavy stuff.
0: Yeah, yeah. So I did ask you to bring in some stuff that would maybe be musical influences. So you have something here that I have queued up. You want to talk a little bit about your influences before we even get into it?
1: Yeah, I think, you know, of course, the discovery of reggae was a big deal for us, but like probably most people, we started with Bob Marley and Jimmy Cliff and all that. And then as we got into it, it became Burning Spear and other stuff. And then we got into the DJ stuff, and we just got in, you know, deeper and deeper. And I think when we first listened to this stuff in the early 70s, it just blew our mind in so many ways. And this particular track shows Lee Perry, you know, physically cutting tape. Sound effects. He actually starts this track out with the stylistics that he ripped off right off their record for about a couple of bars. And he goes into different rhythms, and the song's all about, it's a diss track about a guy who tried to steal a cow and got his finger shot off.
2: Tell him about Lee Perry.
1: What do you want me to tell
2: him? I'm a major guy.
1: We got involved with him, ended up opening for The Clash with Lee, and went up going to Jamaica and recording a record with him. That was, you know, a big, huge part of our development and our resume now, looking back, you know. But that's, you know.
0: Where was the show with The Clash?
1: It was at Bonds. It was The Clash's, had come for a certain number of performances, but after the first night, the fire department shut them down for being overcrowded. So they extended the run. So, you know, less people come each night, but there was more nights. So I think it was around a 10-night run, and every night there was three bands. All kind of groups played. I think the day we might have played with Grandmaster Flash, maybe. We were the second. We were immediately preceding The Clash. And it was very weird because Lee hadn't really done any performing in a long time, and he didn't really know how to deal with it.
0: So, with the crowd or with?
1: With the allotted set time. Oh. So he showed up late. They sent us out to start playing, and we're vamping. And then he came out, and, you know, he was wearing a powder blue Yankees tracksuit with a hat. And he walked around and saluted to every player, and he put a bunch of lions and stuff around the stage. And it was a long time before he even started singing. And that song, just it was one song. It never stopped until they pulled the power.
0: Wow.
1: And we thought, man, we're in big trouble now, you know. But they didn't kick us off. We played the next day, and they actually let us rehearse. And we said, Lee, you gotta end the song. And we played the next one, you know. So I think the next night we actually played 6 or 7 songs, which was pretty amazing. But we really left that gig with our tail between our legs. Mm-hmm. We just felt like, you know, wow, this was, you know.
0: When did you start touring? How long did it take before you became a touring band?
1: Well, once we got popular locally, and then we hooked up with a guy, Mike Casey. He put us up and down the East Coast. Mm-hmm. he's the guy that really got us. The reggae then in Boston area was getting real big, and we played Martha's Vineyard and Nantucket, and we played, you know, those coastal towns. And but like you were saying before, it went by so fast. Even the Clash, I mean, we didn't really have time to think about the about what that was, because we were just busy, and we drove down there, and we played the gig, and we got a hotel room and all jammed in there because we had no money, and then pretty soon we were driving home. You know.
0: I love the tale of, and we have no money. Mm. I love the way that works, huh?
1: We never had any, and we didn't have a credit card.
0: Yeah. I mean. Wow. Again, Bahama Mama, 50-year reunion concert tomorrow night at Photo City Music Hall. So this is Lee Scratch Perry. Is that who this is?
1: Cow, Thief, Skank.
0: Okay. Hope so. There we go.

0: 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We have three guys from Bahama Mama in the studio today, and they are doing their 50-year reunion tomorrow at Photo City around 7 o'clock. That was interesting. I mean, I listened to his voice and all that. When you guys were playing and touring like that, did you have any issues with authenticity? You don't sing with the same Jamaican accents, right?
1: Well, maybe at the very beginning when we were, first learning the music, we would have done some of that stuff.
0: Yeah.
1: But that we left that a long time ago trying to
0: sound like that?
1: Trying to sound like that. We're trying to copy the reggae. You know, the beat was, the whole thing was in us. We didn't really need to try to recreate that because it wasn't going to happen. We're not Jamaicans. We don't have that in us. Mm-hmm. We grew up on rock and roll. Mm-hmm. So we're taking that influence and making it part of our little stew. But we never tried to, since the very early days, we were learning Bob Marley songs. Since we came into our own, we just kind of left that behind in that way, There's plenty of reggae bands playing out there playing those songs, and there's nothing wrong with that. But that was really never what we wanted to do.
0: And then plus when you're doing your originals, it really changes the whole thing too. So,
2: and when you make your own style, you become yourself, and otherwise you're just going to try to become an imitation Jamaican reggae band. Yeah. We didn't want to do that.
0: Yeah. Has it been fun for you getting back together and doing these songs? Is it like riding a bike?
3: There was a lot of rust to chisel off, I'll say. We haven't played these tunes in years, although we've been able to listen to them. And, it did, give a little bit of goosebumps. And, wow, this is not only good material, but we're going to get a chance to play it again. And what? The big thing is the people that used to come out and hear us and dance and friends, that's really what it's about. That, it's for them. And to see, we're going to see people we haven't seen in years, and people I've talked with are really excited even to be there for here, for one show again. It's going to be memorable. And I think, when it's over and done with, we'll look back at it with good memories and say, wow, we really did have something and worked hard to reproduce it. And
1: if I might interject on that subject, we're expecting a pretty good crowd, and we may not have a chance to talk to a lot of these people that we've missed all these years. So the next night, Sunday, we're going to gather at Abilene at 6 o'clock to just kind of do a meet and greet so all our friends, we can share stories. We'll have some nice music playing in the background and just give us all a chance to hang out together, because I think the gig is going to be all business and we really won't have much of a chance to interact with our friends. And so I invite everybody, whether you're coming to the show or not, to come down to Abilene Free on Sunday.
0: That's a wonderfully generous effort that you make there. I think that's really thoughtful.
1: Thank you.
0: I can't think of another time I've heard a band say something like that. That's really something, you guys.
2: Yeah, we hope to see you there, actually.
0: I will be there. I will be there. I'm going to be wearing my, I'll be wearing my Red Wings hat.
2: All right.
0: And I love what you said about seeing that video and saying, well, we had something, and you called Ron and said, hey, look what we got. And then you said reunion. That's a great way. That's inspired.
2: Yeah, it was. It was a.
1: I was working at DLK Electronics right next to Red Creek. And Jim came in when he wanted to join the band, and he had a song. And back then, the stereo shops had those glass rooms where you would go in there.
0: Right.
1: So we went in there, and he played a song for me. Mm-hmm. I was at work. And I said, wow. And that was it.
0: So you actually went and requested to be in the band.
2: I did.
0: That's how you got introduced to them.
2: I was playing with this other band, really, really wonderful guys, Old Salt.
0: My friend, late great colorblind James, always talked about Old Salt as being his favorite band.
2: It was a great band, but I was getting kind of tired of the cultural side of it. You know, it was kind of this country rock, heavy drinking kind of thing. And I would go out to Red Creek and see Bahama Mama, and it was much more heart-centered, you know, and dancing. And it was. And I just said, this is happening. Mm-hmm. I got to move into this. And so I started writing and said, Ron, this is what I can do. And it just came together.
0: That's great. And you were already in the band, right,
2: Travis? Yeah.
3: Yes.
0: Yeah.
3: Mm-hmm.
2: Well, actually, there was another guitar player in the band at the time, too.
1: And you kept, Tim Chapman. He was the original. Yeah. He was great. He's rest in peace, Timmy. Mm-hmm. Listening back to some of these recordings that way back that he's on, he sounds really good. So respect to Tim.
3: We actually became Bahama Mama on a live simulcast from the Glass Onion here in Rochester, where Jim came on board. It was the first night together, and there's recordings of it. I think it was WCMF the simulcast, and I said, you know, we are now becoming Bahama Mama from this point on, and blasted off into our tunes.
0: The first time you used the band's name, you were being broadcast.
1: Yeah.
0: That's
1: CMF used to do, they'd send off through a phone line or something.
0: Yeah, wow. Well, it's a great story. It's great music, and I've been waiting 50 years for this. I mean, I saw you way back then, and never had a chance to see you again just because I lived in the wrong city for most of the time.
2: Well, we booked the 75-year reunion, but I think we're going to wait before we start rehearsing for it.
0: you'll be rehearsed. You know, it never goes away, right? Rehearse for this one or just carry over in 25
1: years. It might not
0: go
1: away, but it's hard to find sometimes.
0: Again, Bahama Mama, tomorrow night at Photo City, their 50-year reunion show, and thanks you guys
2: for
0: coming.
2: Thanks, Scott.
0: My best to the band, too. This is Ricky Lee Jones, if I can find my clicker here. Where is it?

The new CD from Rhianna Giddens called Hope is the Thing with Feathers. Her song, Carolina Rain, opening up with Satellites from Rick Lee Jones and Greg Townsend's instrumental version of The Locomotion. Thanks again to Jim Kraut and Ron Stackman, Charlie Frieda for coming in. They are all members of and playing tomorrow night with them with Bahama Mama at Photo City Music Hall in Rochester. This is Ray Charles with special guest.

pleasant disposition. In came a pretty young French girl, whom I met in Las Vegas when I was there with my parents. Oh my, had a real nice conversation.

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1: 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We opened up that set with Ray Charles and Van Morrison doing Van's Crazy Love. The Girls in My Life, Part 1 from Randy Newman. Shiny Happy People with R.E.M. 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

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Richie Stearns and Rosie Newton with Richie's song, I Am With You Always, and Back in Baby's Arms with Patsy Cline. 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

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Heard there from Parker Millsap with Gillian Welch joining in on Wilderness With You, the title track to Parker's CD from about 2 years ago. The recent release from I'm With Her, the great trio that opened for Brandi Carlile this summer at CMAC, Different Rocks, Different Hills. Thanks again to the trio from Bahama Mama for coming in today. They are doing their 50-year reunion show tomorrow night at Photo City Music Hall. This has been Open Tunings. I'm Scott Regan, and thanks for listening today.

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Hey, it's Raina with you on World Cafe, and it is the year 2026. These days, you probably shouldn't refer to a woman who is driving your taxi as a lady cab driver. Kind of sounds rude and pretty dated. But back in 1999, I don't know, maybe it was okay. At least according to Prince.

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2: Hey, it's World Cafe. I'm Rena Duris. Being a pop star is a full-time job. There's a lot of pressure to keep writing, recording, performing over and over and over. And for almost 20 years, it's been pretty much the only thing Carly Rae Jepsen has had time to think about or even really let herself think about. Today, Carly Rae Jepsen joins me to talk about her new album, Day and Night, which came out of a period when she finally allowed herself to take a step back, take a breath, and imagine a life outside of her music career. A life that might include getting married and becoming a parent. Two things that have happened for her recently. She'll also get into the two different vibes she explores on Day and Night, a double album split into the acoustic-leaning, folksier Day side and the synth-driven, darker Night side. We start with the first song and the one that opens the Day side of things. Here's Carly Rae Jepsen, After All.

0: the opening track to her new album, Day and Night. That's After All from Carly Rae Jepsen. This is World Cafe. I'm Rena Duris. Carly Rae Jepsen, welcome to World Cafe.
1: Thank you so much for having me.
0: I'm so happy you're here. And before we get into the album, I just want to say you've had a really, really big year. Even before putting this out, you got married. You had your first child. Congratulations.
1: Thank you so much.
0: It's so exciting.
1: It's been a wild time. Yeah, looking back on it all, I'm kind of sort of can't believe it all happened. And I'm still very much like just grateful and in it and figuring it out as we go. Yeah.
0: And that song, After All, it starts before any of that happened.
1: It's true. That was sort of like the manifestation of a lot of the things that have landed in my life now. Not actually. Like, I wasn't like, hey, if I write it, it's going to happen. It was sort of the first time, though, that I was playing with how delightful it would be to, you know, have a little bit of a life outside of just this music business that I had been in.
0: Yeah.
1: And I was falling in love with my then boyfriend, now husband, and entertaining the idea for the first time ever of having a child. And if I was like allowed to do that in this industry. And I'm so grateful I said yes to it all. It's been the best decision of my life. Yeah.
0: The idea of manifestation has come up in a few conversations I've had with songwriters.
1: Really?
0: Before. Like, I talked about it with Feist, I think, about
1: really?
0: You know, writing about things and a life that you're kind of imagining for yourself. How do you think about that?
1: I mean, I think as songwriters, we're probably like all dreamers and our imaginations run wild. And it's the place where you go to sort of, I think, process life as well as dream about what life can be. And with After All, I remember Cole and I had just spent a month and change on vacation, which was, if you know us, the like very rare for us. We
0: right.
1: had not taken time off. And this felt so rebellious. Like we were going to go to Nice and we were going to get an Airbnb and take some time off and turn our phones off from the world. And it was so indulgent and lovely. And I remember thinking, do we have to leave? Like, this is my idea of happiness. Like it was very simple. We'd walk to market. We'd kind of have these very slow days that always ended with like a dip in the ocean. And I started to think about what success meant to me and what I wanted. And slowly the ideas of this, song was born, like white walls, terracotta tiles, a view of the sea. And, it was so fast forward. When we go to shoot the video, I'm like 9 months pregnant.
0: Yeah, it's amazing.
1: And we're married and we're like putting it all together and I'm dancing with my husband in the video. And it was really a wild moment for me. I feel incredibly lucky I got to kind of document that moment in my life. And the Art of All, it's not lost on me. Yeah.
0: If you're just joining us, I'm talking to Carly Rae Jepsen on World Cafe. She has a new album called Day and Night. Your husband is Cole MGN.
1: Yeah.
0: Worked on the album with you. You've worked together before. I feel like when you're in a relationship, especially at the beginning of a relationship, there can be kind of a nervousness to like express, like go hard and really tell somebody how intense you're feeling. And I think in your songs, you are never afraid of showing your emotion. You will go hard for it. Was there any part of you that was, I don't know, shy about that?
1: Well, the interesting thing, if you're looking to date somebody, go and you want to like get rid of those nerves, I mean, go into a songwriting session. Because at songwriting sessions, everyone is just there to bare their souls. It's like a very intense and cool experience, actually. It's a rare one that I'm happy I get to dip in and out of. But Cole and I actually didn't begin dating right away. We were colleagues. We worked together. I definitely had a crush on him, but like I was working with him and we were friends for a year creating. And it was really normal in our lane of work to like go in and like talk about something like a breakup and go through and like put it to words and figure out how to find the story behind it. And so, yeah, that part felt really natural. I think I more noticed a quality in him beyond just the music and the creativity that was very calm, very centered and really attractive to me. And so later on when we were, you know, after a year of being friends, I kind of discovered, I was like, are we in love? Do we love each other? And it was, a quick jump into the biggest and most important relationship of my life.
0: We're going to hear a song called No Labels, I Love You next.
1: Hey.
0: And then we'll come back and we'll talk some more about actually making the album.
1: Yeah.
0: I know you and Cole wrote this together.
1: Yes,
0: could you talk about writing this song?
1: This is one of the first songs that we worked on. And this is a song very cheeky and silly. It's probably one of like the more lighthearted songs of the album, actually. And one of the songs that came earliest, which is hilarious because on the drive home from working on this song, I wrote, Cole's name in my phone. It was one of the first sessions we did. And I was like, his name was Cole. What was his last name? MG. So I just wrote the words to the song so I'd remember. So I wrote Cole, no labels. Cole, I love you. Cole, I love you. I was saved in my phone. So to this day, that's what his name is saved as, all because of this song.
0: No labels. I love you. Carly Rae Jepsen on World Cafe.

0: on World Cafe. I'm Raina Duris. You just heard No Labels, I Love You from Carly Rae Jepsen's new album, Day and Night. And I should say, this is a double album. It is divided into Day and Night. Let's talk about the day side first. How did you decide which songs fit in there? What is the kind of common thread that we hear on the day side of the album?
1: So the day is a lot more like real instruments. It's a bit more organic, kind of folky, psychedelic is sort of how I would describe it. But if I've done my job right, it's also like a mixed bag. I wanted it to be cohesive, but I didn't want it to all be like the same level of energy. So it's an album in its own right, and it's also a part of a complete project. And alternatively, Nighttime is just, it's just like a bit more of experimental, I would say, a little synth-based and a little darker in nature. And all of the emotions get like a bit more heightened in the night too, like as in life, right?
0: Yeah, yeah.
1: You know, absolutely. You can be feeling something during the day and you go home and have a glass of wine and turn the lights on and it's like magnified. And I wanted that to come across in the Nighttime side.
0: I'm talking to Carly Rae Jepsen on World Cafe. There is so much dreaminess on the day side. I mean, I hear you seeing possibilities. You take us to all of these places on the day side. I mean, there's an onsen in Japan on Good Fine, All Right. Of course, you take us to Versailles, and I do want to play that song next because I think it's a great example of how kind of like what you're saying about the kind of the psychedelic-y sort of feeling of this side of the album. You recorded this in Sweden. Tell us how this song came together. How did you build this world we hear in Versailles?
1: Well, I love going to Sweden, first of all. It is like my place. Do you have a place in the world where you're like, I just want to travel there alone. I have all my shops. I have these little restaurants I go to.
0: Totally.
1: I have a whole different group of friends and writers I respect and admire. And so I knew I was going to Sweden, and I was working with some of my longtime friends and collaborators. And the night beforehand, I was staying at the Grand Hotel, and Sofia Coppola's version of Marie Antoinette was playing on the, like, just randomly. And I knew I was going to be traveling to Versailles with Cole the following week. And it was one of the places on our hit list to explore. So this idea of Versailles was definitely in my mind on the way to studio that day. And I think when I talk about where song inspiration comes from, a lot of it, I would say, for this album was, like, just sort of being open, if that makes sense. So, like, Sofia Coppola is in my mind, a very glorified version of the history of what happened in that thing. But almost ultimately this sort of art piece on like pleasure and like what it is to indulge in for the sake of just that, you know? And I had never really done anything quite as indulgent as what I was about to do, which was like go take this time off with this man I was falling in love with. So I couldn't believe my luck that it was like all kind of playing out. And that day I wanted to capture that feeling.
0: Like basket.
1: Like, I want to be good. I want to be bad. I want to have fun. I want to feel desperate. I'm like, I was just like, let's go. And the team I was with that day were just, they're all like Marcus Nui. They're just all very just talented musicians who know what they're doing. I've worked with them for years. You get in the room together. You're not kind of just trying to figure out who does what. You're kind of just playing.
0: Yeah. I mean, you have worked with a lot of these people before. Mm-hmm. And I was wondering about what kind of freedom that kind of gives you when you really know that team and you bring them back.
1: Well, I think multiple things were happening specifically with this

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1: I would say of the whole album, for how complicated it is with like the time change and the chorus and like trying to keep the energy up with that, like the challenges that that song had to like go through, it was profoundly effortless. Like it just felt like it was a really easy day. And that's always when I feel like I'm the most excited about music, is when it feels like you're just sort of the vessel for it and you got to be there while something cool happened. That's what it felt like. Yeah.
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0: On World Cafe, I'm Rena Duris. You just heard Versailles from Carly Rae Jepsen. It's from her new double album, Day and Night. That's a song from the day side of the album. Now we're going to go to the night side of the album.
1: Going to the night.
0: Why were you drawn, do you think, to that darker, synthier sound?
1: Oh, I wouldn't describe myself as like a party girl. Like, I don't go out clubbing. It's not... I will go on like a night adventure with some people, like when I'm in Sweden, we're like, where do we go? This has been so fun. It's been a 2-day thing. But I don't, I wouldn't say that's like my go-to experience of night. My dream night is I'm in bed and like, I'm reading a book. Or actually, ideally, my husband's reading a book to me and then I'm falling asleep. That sounds lovely.
0: That actually sounds great.
1: Right? Like, that sounds great. But it doesn't mean that when I listen to music or when I'm excited about, a night alone or something, that I can't be transported. So my goal with the nighttime was to let my imagination run wild and to give some cinematic feelings and, some bigger, larger than life sort of emotions to the dark sort of feelings that come with nighttime. I'm doing a bad job of explaining
0: you're doing a great job of explaining it.
1: But I guess, yeah. And I've been known to have like, a dance party by myself in the night and really like feel lost in it. And it's also like, even though I was falling in love with my partner and I was, a lot of these songs are very much dedicated to him. It also was a very safe place to like kind of process how I got there. So there are some songs that are like about past relationships or things where like I was a little bit tortured and I needed to process it with some time away. And so I am feeling like the nighttime was a really nice place to do that, I guess. Yeah.
0: The song Don't Leave Me on the Dance Floor. Yeah. We're gonna hear that next. It's on the night side of the album. I read that you wrote it after seeing ABBA Voyage in London. I didn't know what ABBA Voyage was, so yeah. I went and I Googled it, and it looks wild.
1: It's wild.
0: Could you just very quickly, for people who have no idea what it is, just real quick, explain what you saw?
1: Okay, first of all, I need to preface with the fact that I didn't want to like it. Like, it went against every bone in my body to be like, there are... So, basically, there are, like, holographs of ABBA, right?
0: Yeah.
1: And they are the members, and they are singing their songs in, like, great celebration of the catalog of work. But it's done, I don't want to say in, like, a Cirque du Soleil kind of place, but there's a tent, and it's, like,

0: middle of London, and you go there and they're larger than life. And it's amazing. It's the greatest thing ever. I had a gas and my bandmates came. We had a little box, and it's just a celebration of some incredible songwriting, basically. And I was able to revisit. I had just been in Sweden too, which is obviously the home of ABBA. And like, I was just revisiting how tight those melodies were, hearing it again live. And then coming home, I was like, God damn, I would really love to be able to do my spin on an ABBA number, like with the kind of more modern productions of today. And I knew exactly who I was wanting to do that with. And that's CJ. And CJ and Arthur, actually, who I just met in this process. But CJ Barron and I have been working together for Motion and Beyond. And he's just very good at like house dance and all the flavors that we needed to pull this off. So we worked together for about 5 days, I think. And every day we'd come in and like try again. And what you hear is after our 5 days of attempting, that's where we landed with Don't Leave Me on the Dance Floor.
1: Don't Leave Me on the Dance Floor on World Cafe. It's Carly Rae Jepsen.

0: Carly Rae Jepsen, Don't Leave Me on the Dance Floor from her new album Day and Night. She's just put that out, but she's also working on a Broadway adaptation of a 90s teen movie. We'll talk about that after the break here on World Cafe.
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0: Welcome back to World Cafe. I'm Raina Duras talking to Carly Rae Jepsen, who has a new album called Day and Night.
5: Aside from this new album, you're also working on something for the stage yourself. You're working on a musical, a Broadway musical with Lena Dunham, about 10 Things I Hate About You, a movie I think I've seen 100 million times.
6: Have you really? Yes. Are you also in the cult like I am?
5: Yeah, okay, I love that movie. I feel like when I saw that there was a musical version coming, I was like, this is kind of perfect. Is there anything you can tell us about that right now?
6: I mean, yes, it's been like a passion project, and the fact that it's like coming to life now and it feels a bit more real, it's just so exciting to me. Like, I cannot believe when Mike called and said the words like Lena Dunham and 10 Things I Hate About You in the same sentence, and I was like, where do I sign up? Like, how can I help? But the whole team is just like some of the most incredible, like very talented, very like legends in their own right, like Christopher Wheeldon, Tom Kipp, Ethan Greska, my writing partner, Jessica Wong, like all of them have been so integral in like bringing this story to life. And I think that Lena is one of the most like genius writers I've ever met in my life. So I can't wait. Like next year can't come soon enough.
5: You were on Broadway before as Cinderella in 2014.
6: I was, yes.
5: What excites you about working in that world again? Do you get to flex a different creative muscle when you're doing something stage related versus your own songwriting for yourself?
6: Absolutely. I mean, Cinderella was such a dream come true as well, like bucket list thing for me. I was like a little theater geeky kid for sure. Like that is all I wanted to do. But then I discovered songwriting and I realized, whoa, this is a whole new world. You can kind of create, I don't know, stories and feelings. And I got really excited about that. So obviously that was what I pursued, but I think it felt like a left turn for everyone but me after Homie Maybe that I went into Broadway, but it made so much sense to me because it was like these two flavors that I loved. So full circle back to now being able to write, but for a Broadway show is like, I cannot tell you. It is like the dream of all dreams. And my job is just to like honor the story and do it justice if I can. And like I said, I'm with some of the greatest team members like I could imagine. So I'm very, very excited.
5: I'm really interested to hear what you do with the Julia Stiles like poem in the classroom at the end, that big moment. I can't wait.
6: My lips are sealed.
5: I'm talking to Carly Rae Jepsen on World Cafe. She has a new album called Day and Night. Gonna shift gears here a little bit. I want to talk about poetry because there are some poetic Easter eggs in this album. In the song Something Tragic, you mentioned Leonard Cohen. You reference his song Famous Blue Raincoat on Just a Little Walk on the Moon. There's a nod to E.E. Cummings and his poem Who Knows If the Moon's, where he writes about a moon, about the moon being a balloon. Why did you want to include those two writers? And maybe I missed some, but at least those two in this album.
6: Well, Leonard Cohen has been one of my favorite lyricists of all time, and poets too. Like Book of Longing is probably the first book or one of the first books I ever gave to Cole to be like, hey, you got to get into this. I think that when I was a little girl, my mother used to play like songs like Famous Blue Raincoat and give me like a fake glass of wine and be like, all right, like, what do you think this is about? And we would like dissect songs together. Like that was like our mother-daughter thing to do. And I really think that I owe it to her. She really taught me to listen to lyrics in a different way. I think some people are like music listeners, and my husband sometimes will listen to a song and I'll be like, what do you think that was about? He was like, what? And I'm like, oh, like I like need to hear every word, and I kind of love having a lyric book and going through it. So I don't know. I think that, I was in a relationship for something tragic with, you know, all the cards were sort of stacked against us. One of those classic, like, right guy, wrong timing, wrong guy, right time. It was just, we missed each other and we were young, and I wanted to like reflect on this with some perspective now that I was in a better place.
5: Yeah.
6: And something about him felt as charming as that character in Leonard Cohen's, you know, yeah, Famous Blue Raincoat, who could kind of like get the girl and not know what to do once he had her, kind of thing. And so I felt like that reference made sense for that song. And then jumping to E.E. Cummings, we were reading a lot of E.E. Cummings, and we were in the Philippines when we wrote that song, like I said. And who knows if The Moon's a Balloon was my favorite poem. Mm. There was something so, I don't know, almost like musical theater about that. Like, and all the little people and you and me. And I think my favorite line from it, and flowers pick themselves. Mm. There's something so fantastical about that. And I wanted that essence of that sort of fantastical to live in Day. So I liked closing that side of the album with that reference.
5: It's one of my favorite songs on the album, and I want to play it right now.
6: Oh, yeah. Thank you.
5: Just a Little Walk on the Moon from Carly Rae Jepsen. This is World Cafe.

0: From her new album, Day and Night, Carly Rae Jepsen with Just a Little Walk on the Moon. Raina Duras with you on World Cafe, hanging out with Carly Rae Jepsen today. So before that song there, you were talking about how your mom would sit you down with like a little fake glass of wine and talk about Leonard Cohen lyrics. Now you're a mom. You started a family yourself.
1: Oh, my gosh. She's a mom.
0: And I know it hasn't been a lot. Like, it's only been about 5 months, I think.
1: So 5 and a half.
0: Yeah. 5 and a half, so it's still new.
1: Yeah.
0: And that this album, you know, you made it before that. But how have you felt motherhood changing you creatively, changing the way you think about music?
1: It surely has and will continue to. I'm dumb about knowing all of it, but I'm smart about knowing how much I don't know yet, you know, being new to the journey of it. I will say my experience of meeting my child and watching him grow every day so far has been the most joyful thing I have ever been a part of and ever experienced anything like it. And it's so much fun. Like, I didn't expect how much fun it would be. It's tiring. It's all the things that they say, but it's so joyful. And I think I have never been an artist who needs sadness to create. I actually am really happy to say that my inspiration hits when I'm in a joyful place, when I'm in a place of being open and excited and hopeful. I think that lands in the music a bit, but when I'm dark, I don't feel like writing anything. I can write about it later when I've come out of it.
0: That is so interesting. Yeah, it's like the opposite of how a lot of people are.
1: Which I feel for them because I'm like, God, you must kind of like hope for a bummer day.
0: Yeah. It's like that inspiration needs to strike and it's going to hurt.
1: Maybe the relationship shouldn't work out. Yeah. No, I feel very grateful for that actually. It doesn't mean that I don't want to process dark things. I can't necessarily do it when I'm in it. I can't see the forest through the trees when I'm in it, you know? But I will say that the obvious answer, which is very true, is like you don't sweat the small stuff as much. There's no real time to. So like I can remember I was mixing the majority of my album while I was pregnant. And it took a long time because 24 songs and were very particular, me and my team, about the mixes. So it was like a year on and off of going through, because one song can have like 12 mixes, you know? So you can go crazy. All of this to say that there were 3 or 4 left over after my child was born. And I was so picky about that tambourine and this thing on every other song. After my kid was born, I was like, it's fine. It's great. What are we worried about? And so I'm very glad that I mixed the majority of the album before he came, because all of my detail was out the window. I was like, I think I love that though, because I am the queen of overthinking and I needed something grounding. So my son is already teaching me, you know, how to maybe let go of the things that don't matter and focus on the things like him that really do.
0: A family is something that you sing about on this record. I'm thinking about the song Motivation, where you take us somewhere, and I'm going to let you tell us where you take us in that song.
1: Yes. This is like a bit of a love song to my own family, but also, I mean, with the visuals of this album and the idea of that family is not just what you're born into, but the family you create. And I experienced that on the road. I experienced that with the community that comes to our shows. It's been an ongoing lesson for me that, you make your family. You make the people who are close to you your family. That's huge. And I definitely feel like I came from a complicated but, you know, loving bunch. Like, my family was divorced, remarried, so I grew up in 2 houses growing up. And everyone had high expectations of each other. It was a lot of pressure, but also a lot of love, because everyone hoped the best for each other. And I think this is a little bit of my, you know, later in life, sort of processing all of that and understanding it better. I think having a child does make you understand things a little bit better.
0: Is like, those things are probably things that are like, okay, now I'm the next step in this.
1: I think my brother said one of 2 things happens when you have kids. You either become extremely angry at your parents or you like forgive them of everything. And I'm lucky to be like, I forgive them of everything. So this is my love song to the family, my mighty family. Yeah.
0: Whether that family is the one you're born into or your chosen one.
1: Exactly.
0: Is there anything else that you'd like to tell us about Motivation before we hear it? I think we're going to end on this one. So,
1: this is a party song. What somebody asked me recently, what is the song you're most excited to do at one of your shows? This is that song.
0: Yes. Yeah. Here it is. It's Motivation. Carly Rae Jepsen on World Cafe.

0: Motivation from Carly Rae Jepsen on World Cafe. It's from her new album, Day and Night. Carly Rae Jepsen has been my guest. It's been so nice talking to you.
1: So nice talking to
0: Thanks
1: you.
0: Thanks for being here.
1: Thank you so much for having me.
0: I want to say thank you as well to World Cafe producer Miguel Perez and our whole video team who captured that conversation, so you can watch it all at worldcafe.org and on our YouTube, youtube.com/worldcafe. 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We produce this show at WXPN at the University of Pennsylvania in Philadelphia. I'm Raina Duris. 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
1: In 2001, you could not escape this song by Shakira.
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1: That is World Cafe producer Miguel Perez. 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
1: You'll get to explore Shakira's early days on Before the Breakthrough today. I'm Raina Duras, and this is World Cafe. Gonna go in a totally different direction first. You'll hear some Crosby, Stills, and Nash in a minute. Right now, The Lone Bellow, Count on Me.

Welcome back to the World Cafe. I'm Raina Duras, joined by World Cafe producer Miguel Perez. Today, we're kicking off a series called Before the Breakthrough. Each week, through Hispanic Heritage Month, we're diving into the records that came before a Latin American artist's big breakthrough into the U.S. market and beyond. Today, we're starting with an artist whose song was blasting through every radio in 2001 and 2002.

0: That is Shakira with Whenever Wherever from her album Laundry Service. Miguel, where does this record fall in Shakira's career?
1: So Laundry Service was Shakira's first English language album, and part of its lore includes this story about how a fellow Latin pop star, Gloria Estefan, encouraged Shakira to do this, to make the leap into the U.S. market, release like an album full of English language songs, because she thought that Shakira had a lot of great crossover potential. So Laundry Service is sort of like the result of that attempt, and it has like touches of rock in it, tango even, and in this song Whenever Wherever there's even a little bit of like Andean folk music, like in that flute that you hear.

0: taking me back to high school dances. It's such a fun song. Whenever, wherever, that is Shakira from her album Laundry Service. I'm talking to World Cafe producer Miguel Perez today for our new series called Before the Breakthrough that you'll be hearing all throughout Hispanic Heritage Month, talking about Shakira today. So that was her crossover attempt. I feel like I kind of know the answer here, but did that attempt work?
1: It not only worked, it was like a smashing success, and it sort of became the blueprint for future, you know, like Latin American artists wanting to cross over into the U.S. And it also remains like one of the best selling albums by a female Latin artist and of the 21st century overall. So it was just like overall like
0: giant.
1: A huge, yeah. Massive smash. I think, unfortunately, like it did come at a cost. Whenever, Wherever became sort of the sole reference point for a lot of American listeners, you know, with the belly dancing and the like that sort of became Shakira for a lot of people. But this was her fifth album. She already had this like huge back catalog before this moment in her career. And she was already a pretty known, well-established artist and commodity in Latin America at this point.
0: Yeah, I will admit I'm one of those people who this was my entry point to Shakira. This is who I thought Shakira was. So, yeah, give us a sense of where she was and her career was in Latin America before that hit.
1: Yeah. So in her native Colombia, she was already a star, and her popularity before Laundry Service was growing, I think, rapidly throughout Latin America, throughout parts of Europe, mostly thanks to her 1995 record, Pies Descalzos, which I think featured a sound that was pretty distinct from Whenever, Wherever. Here is one of, I think, the best songs off of that album. It's called Antología.

0: That's Antología from Shakira. Today, World Cafe producer Miguel Perez is with us, walking us through the records that came before Shakira's breakthrough. Before the Breakthrough is a four-part series we're airing throughout Hispanic Heritage Month. That song, I mean, it's acoustic. It sounds way more chill, way more like singer-songwritery than I think people, most people in America, at least, in like the United States, know about Shakira.
1: Yeah, definitely. She was sort of giving like Colombian Alanis Morissette, Sarah McLachlan.
0: Yes.
1: Even at this point, I think like Olivia Rodrigo, considering that she was just 18 years old when this album came out. She was the primary songwriter for all of these songs on Pies Descalzos. And this album is sort of like a classic rock en español album of the 90s, which is sort of like the wave of rock music that was going through like all of Latin America from like the 50s into the 90s and beyond. I think it's her best record. I think it exemplifies a side of Shakira that feels quintessential. You know, you've got the emotional, heartfelt lyrics. You know, she has an ear for hooks, which will become more evident as time goes on. And then she has this knack for fusing a lot of different like musical influences.
0: Yeah. So dig into that for us a little bit. What influences was she working with?
1: So she grew up in Barranquilla in Colombia, and as a kid, she played the guitar and the harmonica, and she has cited as some of her like earliest influences rock bands like Led Zeppelin and The Cure and Nirvana. So Pies Descalzos isn't, you know, like a pure rock album by any means, but you can definitely hear some of that influence, like on the title track, Pies Descalzos, Sueños Blancos.

there's also a strong Arabic influence in a lot of her songs. Her dad is of Lebanese descent, and she grew up belly dancing, like, in school, which she has become famous for. And even her vocal style, she has that, like, really strong vibrato, I think is rooted in that Arabic heritage, like on this song. It's called Ojos Así.

0: Okay, I love that. That is a banger.
1: Isn't that so good?
0: It's so good. That is Ojos Así from Shakira. World Cafe producer Miguel Perez is with me talking about the Colombian star for Hispanic Heritage Month. I'm Marina Duras. So for people who don't speak Spanish, I'll admit I'm taking Spanish lessons right now. This is great practice for me. This will help me too, though. Can you give us a sense of who she was as a songwriter?
1: She, in my humble opinion, is a phenomenal songwriter. She is a storyteller. She uses a lot of metaphor. There's a real, like, poetic sensibility. And granted, you know, maybe there's, like, a little bit of, like, romance language bias. Like, everything just sounds so good in Spanish. But I think she really is just fantastic. And one of the frustrating things as someone who grew up listening to her music is that a lot of that gets lost in translation. When she translates her music, her songs into English, a lot of that nuance gets lost.
0: Right. Like, and the wordplay or the sort of specific stuff that you could only get when you're speaking, like, the language you wrote the song in.
1: Absolutely. Yeah. And there are even, you know, like lines in English that have become sort of like memes or just like known for being really clunky, like in Whenever, Wherever. I feel like there's a couple of like dubious ones, but in Spanish, in her native language, it's just fantastic. And one of my favorite songs from her early catalog is this, is the title track from her 1998 album, Donde Están Los Ladrones, which means Where Are the Robbers? And I want to play the live version that she did for MTV Unplugged in 2000, which was sort of like the primer for her crossover that was going to happen in the next year. And she won a Grammy for this for Best Latin Pop Album. And she also showcases her harmonica skills in this and of course, her lyricism.

0: Están los Ladrones from Shakira. That was from her MTV Unplugged appearance in 2000. World Cafe producer Miguel Perez is with me today, diving into Shakira's career before she made it big in the U.S. and internationally. I'm Rena Duris. This is World Cafe. And it's the first of a four-part series called Before the Breakthrough. It's so wild that she had an MTV Unplugged before she released her huge breakthrough laundry service in 2001 that had like Whenever Wherever on it.
1: Yeah, I think like it definitely endeared her to like American critics. Like she it kind of put her on the spot. And like I said, like it primed her for that big like breakthrough moment. And it just showcased her talent. You know, I think she has become so known as like this big like international like performer and spectacle,
0: playing the Super Bowl,
1: you know, like the World Cup, like, but she is a songwriter, is like as a musician at heart, I think.
0: So Miguel, what did she gain and what do you think she left behind in making that pivot to a more mainstream pop and English language sound?
1: Well, she became a superstar. I think that's, you know, like undeniable. You know, a few years after she released Laundry Service, she released back-to-back albums, Fijación Oral, Parts 1 and 2. And that era spawned her biggest hit ever, Hips Don't Lie, and marked her, like, cultural peak. She was everywhere. If she was everywhere before, she was, like, everywhere and in space. I don't know. Like, and what I like about Shakira is that she has never abandoned that knack for fusing all these different musical traditions. I mean, since then, she's dabbled in Afrobeats and reggaeton and the whole gamut of like Latin music. And she feels sort of like a curator and an ambassador for Latin American music and culture. And I think she's like just sort of very, very adored in Latin America as this ambassador.
0: Yeah. Do you think people wish that she would go back to the older sound a little bit?
1: I think so. I'm definitely biased because that's like my favorite era of Shakira. And I think there is definitely like a contingent of fans who long for La Roquera, like Shakira La Roquera, and who want her to like pick up the guitar and like pick up the pen again and just get more like introspective. And there have been moments throughout her like discography since then that kind of like harken back to that, but never to the same sort of effect and to the same reception. But we always have the back catalog.
0: Yeah. Yeah. Okay. Well, we're going to end with the song Inevitable. Why do you want to end with this one?
1: Inevitable is just, or Inevitable is just one of, it's just a great song. And it's one of her like classic ones. I think fans will instantly like recognize this one. And again, it just showcases like everything that is, I think, brilliant about this like Colombian superstar.

0: Inevitable from Shakira. That's from her 1998 album, Donde Están Los Ladrones. Miguel Perez, World Cafe producer, thank you so much for being here. This is fun. I can't wait to do it again.
1: I know, it was fun.
0: That was the first installment of our Hispanic Heritage Month series before the breakthrough, looking at Shakira's road from Colombian rock star to global pop icon. Next week, we're talking about Daddy Yankee. I'm Raina Duras, back in a moment with more World Cafe.
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0: Sometimes on this show, you hear from brand new up-and-coming artists. And sometimes you hear from folks who've been doing this a long, long time. Today on Live from the Archives, you'll hear from one of the latter. I'm Raina Duras. This is World Cafe. The band America came by in 2012, more than four decades into their career, to play some of their greatest hits. They talked to World Cafe executive producer Bruce Warren and shared some advice for those bands who might just be starting out.
5: There's some classic errors.
6: There's this word called recouping, which everybody needs to realize. When the record company says, "Oh yeah, well we're going to pay for all that. We'll pick up the tab on the hotels and in the Hawaiian recording sessions and at the moment they will, but then it comes back out of royalties. It's recouped.
5: We've made a lot of those errors. I don't mean to sound like we dodged those bullets. We learned a lot of things through experience. Yeah.
0: They also did have lots of hits, like this one, their second single to reach number one in the U.S. back in 1975, performing Sister Golden Hair live for World Cafe, America.

A live performance for World Cafe. Amy Mann, Voices Carrie, wrapping up your live from the archive set today. Just 1 week to go until Leon Bridges releases his new album. And judging by the title of the album and this next song from it, it may be exactly what you need going into shorter days and colder weather. The album is Happiness Anytime. And here's Light the Way, new Leon Bridges on World Cafe.

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1: Hope you're having a good one, listening to some music with me here on World Cafe. I'm Raina Duris. You still have a couple of days of summer left. Fall doesn't officially start till Tuesday, so you've got time to really get into this new song from Balin, which they say is their song of the summer, all about freedom and courage and new beginnings. It's called Swim, Balin, on World Cafe.

0: Down on Love from Sam and Louise Sullivan. New music to close things out. Thank you for letting me join you today. And thank you to the public radio station you're listening to right now for making that possible. We produce this show at WXPN at the University of Pennsylvania in Philadelphia. I'm Raina Duris. 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
8: 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You're on the air with Hannah Mayer. It is Friday. 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Got another great show planned for you to get you through your Friday afternoon. Going into some great shows this weekend, which I'll tell you more about throughout the afternoon here. And I'm going to start us off with a little Sheryl Crow. A new release from her featuring Jesse Wells. This is Freedom Bus. You're listening to Afternoons with Hannah Mayer.

0: That's Cherry Glazer with Bad Habit, Robert Plant with Angel Dance, and Freedom Bus by Sheryl Crow featuring Jesse Wells. 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

0: that's Dolly Parton and Family. That's her with her niece, Crazy in Love with You. She's got a cool album called Smoky Mountain DNA, and it is all tracks that she did with different family members, and they're all very different. We heard Billy Strings with Gild the Lily, one of my favorites from him. Tyler Ballgame with Live It Down. I've got some tickets to give away now. A couple more are left for the Graham Nash Show. That's happening next Wednesday, the 23rd, at the Smith Opera House in Geneva. If you want to go see Graham Nash, give us a call at 585-258-0283. That's 585-258-0283. You're going to go see Graham Nash at the Smith Opera House in Geneva next Wednesday. 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

talk of now. Got my own life to live. I'm the one who's got to die when it's time for me to die. So let me live my life the way I want to.

That is Honey Water by Japanese Breakfast off of their album For Melancholy Brunettes and Sad Women. Jimi Hendrix, If Six Was Nine, and Valerie June with Smokestack. You're tuned into The Root. It's Afternoons with Hannah Mayer, and I'm going to tell you about a couple of shows going down in Ithaca tonight.

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0: Mr. Sun Volt with a newer release from him coming at us with a serenade song. We heard The National with Lemon World and John Prine, one of my favorites from him, Your Flag Decal Won't Get You Into Heaven Anymore. Still listening to The Root, it's Afternoons with Hannah Mayer. Some fun upbeat ones, and including a local band in our next set. 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
2: 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He released his first ever jazz album. We also had new music from producer Bonobo, Alabama Shakes, the Womack Sisters, Saul Williams, Rhapsody, Busta Rhymes, teaming up with J. Dilla, Don Richard, and a whole lot more.

That is a new Rochester band called Evergold. That song was Seasonal Depression, and with one of my good, amazing, beautiful friends singing on that, Miss Laura Wolinen. I love that song, y'all. I'm harmonizing here in the studio, and I hope that you're enjoying this afternoon show as well. It's WRUR, FMNHD, Rochester, WITH, FMNHD1, Ithaca. Don't forget to stream us online at theroot.org. It's Afternoons with Hannah Mayer. We're moving and grooving already, and I'm going to pop into the weather here. Let's see what we got. Today felt like another warm day. When I got up, it was not sweater weather. I want sweater weather, but you know what? I'm not going to rush it. So 68 degrees right now in Rochester. It is going to get down to 51 tonight. Tomorrow's high is 66, a little 55 for Rochester. It's going to be partly sunny, but the rain will start tomorrow night and bring us into a rainy day on Sunday with a high of 67 and a low of 54 for Rochester. It's 69 in Ithaca, dropping down to 47 tonight. Tomorrow, mostly sunny for Ithaca as well with a high of 70 and a low of 55. Going to get rain tomorrow night in Ithaca, moving into Sunday with a high of 68 and a low of 51, and showers likely pretty much all day on Sunday. More great music coming your way, friends. I'm going to start off our next hour with the band Meals. They just released a newer song. It's called Lonely USA. I got a little Tom Petty to follow, so stick around on 88.5, 90.1, The Root.

Juliet Lloyd with Pretty. I like that one quite a bit. It's a great tune. What else did we hear? We heard Jade Bird with You've Fallen in Love Again. We also heard Tom Petty and the Heartbreakers and Meals. Moving and grooving on our fine afternoon here, and I'm going to let you know a couple of shows going on tonight in the ROC. Fringe Fest continues, and that Crazy Gorilla show was last night. I saw tons of clips of it. Loved it. If you were there, good for you. Go see the weird show. It's worth it. And at the Bug Jar, Fuzz Rod, who just released a song yesterday called The Best of Rochester. We love that new tune. They're playing at the Bug Jar tonight at 8 with Living Room and Tiny the Dream. There is a disc rock opera. Yes, A Modern Marriage is what it's called. It's at the Biltmore Bar and Lounge. It's tonight at 10. Abby Jean and the Shadow Band are playing at Skylark at 7, and I love those guys. I'm going to play their song up next here. Celebration of the Music of Neil Young, Crosby, Stills, and Nash & Young at Emmeline. That's tonight at 7. Decent Dudes, The Turbulence, and two other bands at Bar Bad Ending at 7. Weird Fishes, a Fish tribute at Three Heads at 7. United Way Live is an anthology at 5:30, and that is a pretty cool event. I believe there's going to be like a Battle of the Bands type affair, but it is also in association with Dolly Parton's Imagine Library. Red Hot and Blue are at Record Archive at 5. And man, there's a lot of shows tonight. We've got Matt Herman at Love and Cup at 7, Dan Keller, Soul Jazz Joint at the Little Theater Cafe from 7 to 9, and Bob Snyder and Jim Nugent at Flight Wine Bar, 6:30 to 8:30. That's tonight in Rochester. And here's Abby Jean and the Shadow Band, again, playing tonight in Skylark. And if you caught my interview, or my co-hosting, if you will, with Mr. Evan Dawson earlier, we talked a little bit about Skylark. Skylark is a great venue, and unfortunately, they will be closing at the end of the year, so I've been trying to go out and support, and this is a great band to go see. This is Abby Jean and the Shadow Band with Queen Bee. 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

0: That's Margot Price with Been to the Mountain off her album Strays. Johnny Cash with Cry, Cry, Cry. Low-Cut Connie, Don't Get Fresh With Me. And we heard Abbie Jean and the Shadow Band with their song Queen Bee. They're playing tonight in Rochester at the Skylark Lounge on Union Street. Up next is the Mavericks. We're going to hear a song from them. It's a cover, Hot Burrito, number one, off of a really cool album, a tribute to Graham Parsons. And the Mavericks are such a sweet, sweet band. I got to talk to their bass player a couple of weeks ago when they came through town and played here. So we'll hear that up next on The Root.
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Oh, I love that song. Beautiful song from Silvana Estrada. It's called Dime. The Rolling Stones, Can You Hear the Music, and Olivia Ellen Lloyd with Do It Myself. Now, I got a fun phone call from one of you listeners that asked me to play the person that's going to be playing in October at Point of the Bluff Vineyards. I have figured it out. It's Gregory Alan Isakov playing there on Sunday, October 4th. So we'll hear from Gregory. This is Before the Sun. 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

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You're listening to WRUR and WITH, your local public radio station. That was local band DM Stith with their song Pity Dance. Gregory Ellen Isakoff before that with Before the Sun. Thank you so much for listening with us this afternoon. 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It's news time, y'all. We're going to play some news from NPR. They're going to tell us what's going on in the world. We're punching in, and then we'll be back. And we're going to hear some more great music. I'm on with you till 6 o'clock tonight. Thank you so much for tuning into The Root and supporting your local public radio station.

0: Live from NPR News, I'm Lakshmi Singh. Less than 6 weeks to go until Election Day, but voting began this morning in Virginia, one of a handful of states where early voting's now underway in the midterm election. In Sioux Falls, South Dakota, Lori Wythe and Maisel Self say they are frustrated with high energy prices.
1: I filled my gas tank up yesterday, and it was over $60 to fill my gas tank. I'm not happy.
2: I filled mine up, and it was over $30. I've never had to pay that for gas.
1: Yeah. And going to the grocery store is scary in itself as well.
2: Right. Every time you go, the prices are higher.
1: So, yeah, there's a few things that we need to change and fix.
0: In North Carolina, R.H. Burr Jr. runs a family farm in Harnett County. He says he's worried about the price of diesel, which he needs to help harvest the tobacco, soybean, corn, and wheat his farm grows.
3: The diesel cost, I mean, a road diesel I noticed was $6.19 or $6.20 yesterday or something like that. And a year ago, it was probably $2.75 cheaper than that.
0: The auto industry group AAA says today the price of diesel is up to $6.45, and the national average for a gallon of regular unleaded gasoline is about $4.47. The cryptocurrency sector suffered a major defeat this week after a bill it had strongly championed failed to clear a key procedural hurdle in the Senate. NPR's Raphael Nam reports.
4: The Clarity Act would have established regulations for the crypto sector for the first time, making crypto as legitimate as stocks and bonds. But many Democrats objected to the bill because they felt an ethics clause meant to prevent conflicts of interest from elected officials was not strong enough, something Republicans denied. Democrats argued that it matters because President Trump is profiting from his crypto ventures while also pushing for easier rules for the sector. The crypto industry can try to pass the bill again, but with midterm elections coming up, it's unlikely that can happen this year. Raphael Nam, NPR News.
0: Poland's Prime Minister Donald Tusk says Russia is planning to strike countries supporting Ukraine, Esme Nicholson reports.
5: Addressing Polish lawmakers on Thursday, Tusk said Russia intends to fire drones or missiles into NATO territory and then claim they are accidental in order to test NATO resolve. Tusk said he'd received intelligence from NATO, Ukraine and US agencies but did not specify which ones he was citing. He stressed that there is nothing to suggest an invasion but signalled that Poland is about to face a real test of its commitment to Ukraine. Tusk appealed for unity within Poland and NATO to guarantee a resolute response to any attacks. He also underscored Poland's own commitment to the alliance's defense. For NPR News, I'm Esme Nicholson in Berlin.
0: It's NPR.
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0: The San Antonio Sound is known for great Tejano accordionists like our guest, the late Flaco Jimenez. Also brown-eyed soul from Sonny and the Sunliners, remembering roots rocker Doug Somm, and Los Tex Maniac's new take on tradition. Plus Freddie Fender, the Texas Playboys, and Sam the Sham. I'm Nick Spitzer. 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

Coming in hot from the news, going right into the tunes there. You're listening to The Root on WRUR and WITH. It is Afternoons with me, your host, Hannah Mayer. That was Pearl Jam with Elderly Woman Behind the Counter in a Small Town, which is one of my favorite songs by Pearl Jam. We heard a new one from Toadies called The Charmer. Raylan Baxter with The Fool. Rodrigo y Gabriela with Juan Loco. This is your local public radio station. We're here with you. We're moving and grooving. And I've got some Jordan Rakai coming up next. The song is called Enemies. You're listening to The Root.

That's Coldplay with Clocks, Baby Rose with Better, George Harrison, Hear Me Lord, and Jordan Rakai with Enemies. You're listening to WRUR 88.5 in Rochester, WITH 90.1 in Ithaca. It's Afternoons with me, your host. I'm Hannah Mayer. Thank you so much for joining us. I'm going to play another new one from Jalen Nagonda to start off our next set of music here. It's called Burning Temptation. This is The Root.

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0: You're on the air with Hannah Mayer, listening to The Root. That is Buddy Guy with Baby Please Don't Leave Me. Eli Paperboy Reed with Love You More. Brandi Carlile with Caroline. And Jalen Naganda with Burning Temptation. Some new ones, some old ones, everything in between. And a couple new, a couple more relatively new songs coming up next to round out our 4 o'clock hour. Thank you so much for supporting WRUR and WITH.
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0: Well, there you have it. That was Muna with Wanna Be Her. I love that new song. And Monrovia with Rust. You're listening to Afternoons on the Root with Hannah Mayer on WRUR, FM and HD Rochester, WITH, FM and HD 1 Ithaca. 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WRUR is a broadcast partnership of the University of Rochester and WXXI Public Media. Well, there's a lot going on today. I already told you the shows and everything like that, and a lot going on this weekend. Make sure that you tune in with me tomorrow for our show. We've got a countdown at noon, top 10 songs of the week, and then at 1 o'clock, it's an entire hour of local bands. Right now, though, we're going to send it over to NPR, hear some news, and they're going to tell us what's going on around the world, and then we'll be back with one more hour with me of tunes to round out our Friday. 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
1: Live from NPR News in Washington, I'm Ryland Barton. President Trump says he's banning CNN, MS Now, and Politico from the White House due to what he called unfavorable coverage and threatened that more prohibitions of media outlets could follow.
2: When you look at CNN, it's just fake. That's why their ratings are no good. When you look at MS Now, which used to be MSNBC, which some people call MSDNC, Democratic National Committee, it's fake news. It's fake news.
1: It's Trump's latest test of constitutional First Amendment protections. He's long bristled at news coverage he says casts him in a negative light and has a history of filing lawsuits against news organizations and lashing out at individual reporters. South Florida Republican Congresswoman Maria Elvira Salazar is out with a campaign ad publicly breaking with the president on immigration enforcement. Catherine Welch reports.
3: The ad shows Salazar standing outside the White House talking directly to President Trump.
4: Be careful what your advisors are telling you about immigration policy. The same Hispanics who helped you get to the White House in 2024 feel betrayed today.
3: Her district in South Florida includes the Miami neighborhood of Little Havana. Mike Madrid is a Republican political consultant and a co-founder of the Anti-Trump Lincoln Project.
5: You can take any policy position you want this party, but the one thing you cannot do is cross Donald Trump, and she's just done it.
3: He says the campaign ad is a sign of a rising tide against President Trump, especially among Hispanic voters. For NPR News, I'm Catherine Welch in Orlando, Florida.
1: Court records show executives from OpenAI and Microsoft voicing concern about data collection practices. NPR's Bobby Allen reports the documents are part of a copyright infringement lawsuit filed by the New York Times.
6: One Microsoft executive said chatbots engaged in, quote, an astonishing theft of unprecedented proportions. An OpenAI executive wrote that ChatGPT is, quote, creating systems that substitute for the labor of the people that define the culture of society. Microsoft and OpenAI fought to keep these records private, but a judge released them as part of a lawsuit the New York Times has been pursuing for years. The key question is, did ChatGPT become a powerful tool only after it copied millions of copyrighted work without payment or permission? OpenAI and Microsoft say its systems were protected by something known as fair use under copyright law. If the Times wins, a judge could order OpenAI to destroy all of its AI models. Bobby Allen, NPR News.
1: Microsoft is among NPR's financial supporters. The Texas Department of Transportation has paused issuing permits for flock cameras and other automated license plate readers along state roads. The decision from Republican Governor Greg Abbott doesn't affect cameras already installed. The cameras scan vehicles to compile license plate data, raising privacy concerns. City councils and county commissions have also unplugged cameras due to privacy concerns and misuse by law enforcement. This is NPR News.
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My name is Hannah Mayer. I'm your host here every afternoon from 2 to 6 p.m. And tomorrow I'll be on from noon to 2 with you for my specialty Saturday show. Black Sabbath with one of my favorite songs, Changes. We had Jane's Addiction with Been Caught Stealing. Ekka Vandal, Cruising to Self-Soothe, and The Paradox, with I kind of like that. A little bit of a heavier set, but honestly, I love all of those bands. And into our next set here, with another band that I'm a big fan of and actually got to see in Rochester a few years ago, it's Babe Rainbow. The song's called Waterfall. 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

It's Hannah Mayer here. We're listening to a little Coco. That was Mythological Man. She Bad with Dancing Nonstop. Eric Clapton with Layla, which now every time I hear that song, I can't stop thinking about a video that I saw on Instagram of a man playing a small chihuahua as if the chihuahua was a guitar to the tune of Layla. It's hilarious. If you somehow Google it or look it up somewhere, I highly recommend it. If you need a little joy in your day, a little pep in your step, we love a video of a dog. Nothing quite like it. Let's see, up into our next set here, the first big single in a while from American Aquarium. It's called History Repeats Itself. You're listening to Afternoons on the Route with Hannah Mayer.

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0: It's WRURWITH that was Death Cab for Cutie with a diamond and a tether. Caitlin Butts, Never Really Mine. Y'all Name with New Soul and American Aquarium. History repeats itself. I got a few more to round out my Friday show. I hope everyone had a great day today and is looking forward to a great weekend. There are so many shows going on this weekend. It's absolutely insane. So I hope that you get out there, get to go see some local events, some good music, support your local scene. As always, I am Hannah Mayer. Thank you so much for tuning into The Root on WRUR and WITH.
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I'll be your host until 9 o'clock tonight. You're tuned to The Root, WRUR-FM and HD, Rochester, and WITH-FM and HD1, Ithaca.

Mabel John with her own tune called Abel Mabel. And she had initially recorded this when she was with Motown, and it was called My Name is Mabel. But here in this re-recording, when she was working mainly with Isaac Hayes and David Porter and, of course, Booker T and the MGs, and they retitled it Abel Mabel, one and the same song. And the production credit went to Steve Cropper and Al Jackson Jr. We began tonight's program with Do I Love You, Indeed I Do by Frank Wilson. Then we heard the Young Mods out of Dayton, Ohio, channeling the impressions, I Can't Hurt You Back. And finally we heard Chris Bartley, who had hit with The Sweetest Thing This Side of Heaven, this time still working with Van McCoy. This Feeling You Give Me was the name of the song from 1969. And after a couple of singles that didn't make it onto any album project, he would join a revamped Ad-Libs in the middle part of the 1970s. Chris Bartley. My name is Scott Wallace, and welcome once again to Rejuvenation. We'll be together until 9 o'clock. At that point, it'll be Doug Curry taking over as the host of Blacks and Blues until 12 midnight. So for the next several hours, we hope you'll sit back, relax, and enjoy all of the music. Let's carry on with It's Gotta Be Love from Pam Colquitt on The Root, WRUR and WITH.

0: a vocal quintet recording out of Los Angeles called the Hollywood Saxons, doing Every Day's a Holiday. They were preceded by the Ad-Libs, who we had mentioned in the first set when Chris Bartley joined the group in the middle part of the 70s. But here, from 1965, with the original membership, including Marianne Thomas on lead vocals, the Ad-Libs, Ask Anybody. We also heard So Long by Sam Cooke, and we started the set off with a recording out of Chicago by Pam Colquitt, the only single that she did make. It's Gotta Be Love was the name of the song. The writer and producer was Johnny Moore, who we know really better as one half of the songwriting team, along with Jack Daniels. And the label, which was Jacqueline Records, was run by Johnny Haygood and was named after one of his daughters.
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0: The telephone numbers in the studio are 585-258-0283. Our toll-free line is 888-639-5613. My name is Scott Wallace. The program is Rejuvenation. Let's go now to one by Bobby Wilburn. This is called I'm a Lonely Man on the Root, WITH and WRUR.

Wilmer and the Dukes with a cover of the Rolling Stones' I'm Free, which the Stones have put on the December's Children album. Wilmer and the Dukes out of Geneva, New York. I'm Free. We began the set with Bobby Wilburn, I'm a Lonely Man. This was issued on the Chant label out of Atlanta, which was run by Bill Haney. And when they put it out on Chant, he was billed as Bobby Byrne. And then Gamble and Huff was leased to Gamble and Huff, and they put it out on their Gamble record label. And when that happened, Bobby's name was issued properly, Bobby Wilburn, I'm a Lonely Man. Then we heard The Fuzz from 1970, and they had initially been known as The Passionettes and actually recorded a single as The Passionettes, but here the name was changed to The Fuzz, Leave It All Behind Me. And finally we heard Bernie Moore doing Hurt Worse, and that came out on the SSI record label, which stands for Singer Studio International Records. My name is Scott Wallace, and we are just underway. On this week's edition of Rejuvenation, we'll be playing soul music just for you until 9 o'clock. Please be sure to check out Scott Regan and his program, Open Tunings, heard every Monday through Friday morning from 9 until 12 noon. Monday through Thursday from 6 to 8 in the evenings, we have various shows and hosts. On Mondays is Jan Niffler, Ain't That the Way. Kelsey DeMott can be heard Tuesday and Wednesday. And Tony Brown hosts The Vibe on Thursdays. And once again, all those programs air Monday through Thursday from 6 to 8 in the evening. Let's go now to an instrumental by saxophonist Elsie Smith. She's actually billed on the record as Miss Elsie Smith, Queen of the Sax. And this will feature Sly Stone playing bass on Watermelon Man on the Root, WRUR and WITH.

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0: Leo Nocentelli on guitar and vocals, Gimme Back My Lovin'. And that's a song that he wrote in the early part of the 1970s and recorded it himself instead of utilizing for the Meters band. His bandmate, George Porter Jr., was on bass. The drummer was James Black, and that was Alan Toussaint playing acoustic piano behind Leo Nocentelli, Gimme Back My Lovin'. He was preceded by John Holt, who sang a Bee Gees song, actually written solely by Barry Gibb, Morning of My Life, which is also known as In the Morning. John Holt on vocals. We also heard the Rascals from May, recorded in May of 1969, Carry Me Back, with Joe Bushkin on acoustic piano, Eddie on the lead. And we started the set off with Miss Elsie Smith on the Open record label out of the Bay Area. She played saxophone. The tune, of course, was Herbie Hancock's Watermelon Man. And as we mentioned, that was Sly Stone playing bass behind her.
1: Hey, this is Thomas Cribbins from Bill Street Caravan. Coming up next time, we've got highlights from the Pure Memphis Happy Hour at Americana Fest in Nashville, Tennessee, right here on Bill Street Caravan.
0: My name is Scott Wallace. The program is Rejuvenation. Let's say hello to Cliff, Dorothy, and Asa, and put the microphone in the hands of George Jackson. He's going to sing I Can't Do Without You on the Root. WITH and WRUR.

The Sweet Inspirations from 1968 with the original recording of a song written by Don Covey and one that Millie Jackson would record 6 years after this. The Sweet Inspirations, Watch the One Who Brings You the News. We start the song off with George Jackson. And whenever we mention his name, and we do mention him quite a bit here on the program, it's invariably as a writer. But he did do some recordings. A lot of what exists today are demos that he made of his own tunes. But there are legitimate recordings. This was one of them. George Jackson, I Can't Do Without You. Then we heard Children Don't Get Weary with Judy Clay on the lead vocals. This is on a soundtrack called Uptight, which was scored by Booker T. Jones. And, of course, the band was Booker T. and the MGs. And finally, we heard Ovie Wright doing He's My Son, Just the Same. And the writer's credit went to Diedrich Malone, which is actually Don Robey. And what that means is that whenever you see Don Robey's name or Diedrich Malone, you never know who actually who wrote the song, because he bought those songs. But there, in this particular case, and this is a rare example of it, there's an additional name on the writer's credit, and on this tune it is George Hollis. My name is Scott Wallace. You're listening to Rejuvenation, a retrospective of artists and songs from the past. We're coming your way courtesy of The Root, WRUR-FM in HD Rochester and WITH-FM in HD1 Ithaca. As we head into our second hour, let's say hello to our friends, the High Risers, the Squires, Terry, Nick, Barry, Mike, and our brothers over at Bad Dog Blues. You can listen to Mike Murray, Whole Lot of Shaking, every Saturday afternoon from 4 until 6. Let's open our second hour with Earl Curry singing Love Somebody.

Ray Charles from April of 1960, recorded at the same session that produced Sticks and Stones, Worried Life Blues, with Ray on electric piano. That was Fathead on the alto saxophone solo, and the voice that you heard right in the beginning, even though Ray ran his sessions, his official producer was actually Sid Feller, and those two did work very, very closely throughout the 1960s, and that was Sid Feller on that opening intro, vocal intro, Worried Life Blues by Ray Charles. We started the hour with Earl Curry. Earl is actually his middle name. His real first name is William. And a record called Love Somebody. And this was put out on an Imperial subsidiary called Post Records. And if you have ever seen a label, a 45 with the Post label, they look very, very similar, the design between Post and Imperial, so you would pretty much assume that it had something to do with Imperial, which absolutely it did. Earl Curry, Love Somebody. Then we heard More Love, That's What We Need, by the Gospel Classics, a seven-piece gospel group. And finally, the Cardinals, who had a nice run in the 1950s from around 1951 to 57. They put out 12 singles for Atlantic Records. The Cardinals out of Baltimore, the tune was called Choo Choo. My name is Scott Wallace. The program is Rejuvenation. The telephone numbers in the booth are 585-258-0283. Our toll-free line is 888-639-5613. Let's say hello and shout out to Sue, Jill, Tom, and the boys and girls over at Panorama Station, as well as to Jim, Mark, Natasha, and to Ben. We'd like to play You've Got to Make the Choice from the Sisters Love on the Route. WITH and WRUR.

The Tower Power from 1975, As Surely As I Stand Here. That was Hubert Tubbs on lead vocals. He was with the band for just over a year, but he was a terrific singer. The song itself, the words were written by Emilio and the Doctor, but everything else was put together by keyboardist Chester Thompson. He utilized on this album, was from the In the Slot album, the string synthesizer quite a bit on that album. He had done maybe two songs on the previous album project, and then the tour from 1975, he used the string synthesizer. And then after that, at least on record, he never utilized that instrument ever again. But here used to terrific effect on As Surely As I Stand Here, The Tower Power. Right in front of that, we heard a solo recording from Belita Woods, who had done a couple of 45s in the 1960s, but this one was on the Epic label, a one-off single that she did in 1973. And then about 3 years after this, she would become a member of Brainstorm. Belita Woods, I Just Love You, produced by Barrett Strong. We also heard a group called Kaleidoscope out of Philadelphia from 2 years after that. The tune was called Thank You. This was produced by three members of the rhythm section that out of Philadelphia that Gamble and Huff used on their records. Norman Harris, Ronnie Baker, and drummer Earl Young. They had a production team, production company, and again, this was one of the products of that. Kaleidoscope featuring James Perry on lead vocals. And we started the set off with You've Got to Make the Choice from The Sisters Love, and that was written and produced by Willie Hutch. My name is Scott Wallace, and we are at the halfway point on this week's edition of Rejuvenation. Remember, we do Rhythm and Blues every Friday here on WRUR and WITH. From 6 until 9, it is Rejuvenation. I'm followed in the booth by Doug Curry, Doug the host of Blacks and Blues from 9 until 12 midnight. Our web address is theroot.org. 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Let's say hello to the Cobras, Eric, Imani, Gary, Ellen, Tia, and Gary Weber, and carry on with The Price of the Dream from AWB on the Root, WRUR and WITH.

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0: Cold Blood with a cover of a song from the Stage Fright album by the band, written by Robbie Robertson along with Richard Manuel. Sleeping, Lydia Pence on the lead vocal, and that was Skip Mesquite on tenor saxophone. We start the song off with The Average White Band, The Price of the Dream. This was written by bassist Alan Gorey, but the lead vocal was done by Hamish Stewart, and a little bit of tenor at the end of the piece by Molly Duncan. Then we heard Village Ghetto Land by Stevie Wonder, Stevie being the one-man band on this song. And finally we heard Another Day to Run by Bill Withers. This was written by, the music was written by his guitar player, Bernard Blackman. They used to practice in James Gadsden's garage, and Bernard Blackman brought this to one of those garage rehearsals, and Bill, of course, came up with the words, Another Day to Run. On the first three solo albums that Bill Withers did for Sussex Records, he utilized strings, but rarely did he have a horn section on any of those records. This is a rare example of him actually utilizing a horn section, which was arranged by keyboard player Raymond Jackson.
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